0: Remember this song. We'll come back to it. Yuri D'Acuna with Kizua Kingifua. I'm Georges Collinet.
1: And I'm Ned Sublett.
0: Major support for Afropop Worldwide comes from the National Endowment for the Humanities and the National Endowment for the Arts. How do we start the story, Ned?
1: Wherever you start, you quickly run into the harsh political realities of the time. In Luanda, I talked to the great guitarist and composer Carlos Vieira Diaz over Sunday brunch at a waterside sports club in the district of Miramar. I asked him about being a musician in Angola in the 60s and 70s.
2: Nos anos 59, quando meu pai é detido pela polícia secreta portuguesa,
1: Carlos began his reminiscence by saying, in 1959, when my father was detained by the Portuguese secret police, I had to turn to music to survive. I went around playing guitar in bars to make a living.
0: The Portuguese secret police?
1: His father was also named Carlos Vieira Diaz, but was known as Liceu, a name that means school. Liceu Vieira Diaz was perhaps the greatest musical hero of Angolan independence. Liceu Vieira Diaz's band, Ngola Ritmos, sang songs in Kimbundu, a language forbidden but not stamped out by the Portuguese, and he was active in the clandestine anti-colonial movement. He was imprisoned for over 10 years, much of it in solitary confinement, at the high-security Tarrafal prison in Cape Verde, as was another member of the band, Amadeu Amorim.
0: Ned, I think we need a quick basic history here.
1: Quick but dense. When we say colonial times in Angola, we mean until 1974, because the Portuguese were the last European colonizers to let their African possessions go. The Portuguese were also the first Europeans to colonize Africa, arriving at the mouth of the Congo River in 1482. They established Luanda in the 1570s as a counter to the regional power of the Congo king in the north.
0: Wasn't Luanda at one time the largest slave port in the world?
1: Yes, with its entire economy dependent on the slave trade. Luanda remained a colonial city for 400 years. In the classic colonialist manner, the Portuguese held on to Angola as a captive market for their products. And to this day, much of the food in the stores in Angola is imported from Portugal, which means food there is very expensive.

0: When neighboring Congo achieved its independence in 1960, things heated up. After armed rebellion exploded in 1961, 15 years of war followed. Portugal's Vietnam, with the Portuguese military bogged down not only in Angola, but in Mozambique and Guinea-Bissau as well. The colonies ultimately became independent not through military victory on the ground, but because there was a coup in Portugal in 1974 by generals tired of prosecuting an unwinnable war. That coup and the speed with which the new Portuguese government cut the colonies loose after that took everyone by surprise.
1: Em nome do povo angolano, o Comitê Central do Movimento Popular de Libertação de Angola, MPLA, proclama solenemente perante a África e o mundo a independência de Angola.
0: Agostinho Neto declared the independence of Angola on November 11, 1975, and his party, the MPLA, based in Luanda, has been the ruling party ever since.
2: 27 years of Angolan civil war followed, with the vast oil deposits offshore from the Cabinda enclave as the grand prize. Angola became a crossroads of the Cold War, involving the major powers.
0: Today, with a population of maybe 8 million people, Luanda is perhaps the ultimate post-colonial city. Independent Angola has only been at peace for 10 years, since 2002. It's the second largest oil producer in Africa behind Nigeria, and petrodollars are fueling a construction boom like nothing I've ever seen before. Angola is transforming at warp speed right now, moving at an incredible pace.
2: Which brings us to our special guest.
0: Our hip-deep Angola advisor, Dr. Marissa Moorman, M-O-O-R-M-A-N.
2: Associate Professor of History at Indiana University and author of Intonations, a Social History of Music and Nation in Luanda, Angola, from 1945 to recent times.
0: Which is the book on the subject. Although Marissa Moorman studies music, she's a historian, not a musicologist. And when she first arrived in Luanda in 1997, she was planning to research the Angolan independence movements and popular culture.
3: When I got to Angola, I started to talk to local historians, and people began to say to me that actually, from the period that the armed struggle began in 1961 until independence in November of 1975, that music had in fact been incredibly vibrant and incredibly exciting, and that this was something that hadn't been studied.
0: Angola Ritmos, meaning Angolan rhythms, was an edgy name for a band in colonial times, suggesting, as it did, African nationalism.
3: Liceo Vieira Dias, who was the founder of that band, had traveled throughout the country with his father, who was a civil servant, and he began collecting music and listening to music from many parts of the country. And so they began to then try to transpose these local forms of music onto European instruments or to integrate Angolan instruments like the dikanza.
0: The dikanza is a scraper.
3: Or the ungu.
0: And the ungu is a musical bow, the Angolan prototype of the Brazilian berimbau. Angola Ritmos popularized the playing of Angolan music on guitar, an instrument Liceo Vieira Dias had learned in Angola from Cape Verdeans.
2: Their biggest hit was unquestionably Mushima,
3: the unofficial Angolan anthem. I think there's not an Angolan that doesn't recognize it. It's a song about a town outside of Luanda where there's a very famous church that's existed for at least a couple of centuries. Many women go there when they can't conceive. People go there when they have love problems, particularly women, so people make pilgrimages there. And Mushima in Kimbundu means heart. It's the song that Angola Ritmos first played and then has been played, I think, by numerous other bands. And it tells the story about the pilgrimage to this place.

0: You have a verse from this in your book. If you think I'm a witch, take me to Santana. Grab the crazy one and kill him.
1: Santana is another name for Mushima. That would have been the Portuguese name, meaning Saint Anna, Santana. So it's one of these stories about people going to Mushima in order to resolve an accusation of witchcraft. And it was a Catholic church, but it's so wrapped up in these kind of local folktales and local lore that it continues to be a place to go to. You can't get near this place when there's a pilgrimage. I mean, it just busloads of people now go there, as well as people traveling on foot.
2: Hey, Ned, can we talk about what the native population of Angola was experiencing in the 1940s and 50s?
0: There was an official status of being either assimilado, assimilated, or indigenous. In order to qualify as assimilated,
1: you had to speak Portuguese, you had to eat with a knife and fork, you had to sleep in a bed, you had to be usually of the Catholic religion, sometimes just some form of Christian religion. But it was generally quite arbitrary, and the percentage of the population within the Angolan territory that ever came to achieve assimilado status was only ever less than 1% of the population. Then you could receive a proper ID card. Other people could not. They had, like what they had in South Africa, kind of passbook.
0: It was a caste society, and the music of the Africans was not a priority.
1: The musical environment in the 1940s and 1950s was largely a Portuguese musical environment. Salazar had really encouraged the immigration of Portuguese citizens and settlers to Angola. Many of those people were meant to go settle in rural areas to set up agricultural settlements, and they didn't do that. They moved actually into the city, into Luanda. They pushed a lot of these educated, many of them self-educated, Angolans out of positions in the civil service, which is what politicized many of them and got them into the nationalist movement. So with this larger presence of the Portuguese in Luanda, these Portuguese formed various kinds of cultural associations, athletic associations. They opened music schools. They would invite Portuguese performers to come in to perform in Luanda and other cities in the colony. And so the kinds of public performances of music were largely Portuguese-based. And so these assimilados, and the people in Angola Ritmos would all have been considered assimilados, these were the forms of music that they had been exposed to. Now, in their homes, they heard other kinds of music. They would have heard their grandmothers singing, their mothers and their aunts singing when they washed and cleaned. They would have gone to wakes in the museks or maybe in villages outside of the city. They would have heard forms of music sung in the area around Luanda in Kimbundu.
2: So why were the members of the Angola Ritmos arrested?
0: As of 1957, the Portuguese secret police had set up an operation to infiltrate the clandestine liberation movements, which they did quite successfully, culminating in the infamous processo, or trial, of the 50, 50-plus people, in 1959.
1: At least two or three of the members in this band were involved in these kinds of clandestine underground movements and then thrown in jail. When that happens, then this band in particular, Angola Ritmos, which had been playing music based on folk tales, traditional forms of music, the kinds of songs that were sung at wakes, at traditional ritual ceremonies and things, but playing them very often on guitars. They'd formed this kernel of an association between music and politics for the first time. And there's a huge crackdown on any kind of political organizing at all. And then in 1961, there's a huge explosion of three expressions of anti-colonial sentiment, three very strong and violent ones.
0: In Luanda, people were being jailed, disappeared, and murdered. A March 1961 massacre by the Congo rebels in the north was repaid with a much larger massacre by the Portuguese that included napalm and decapitation. The war for Angolan independence was on. And there was a new Angolan popular music emerging, sung mostly in Kimbundu, by people who didn't necessarily speak that language, but felt it was necessary to sing it as a statement of cultural nationalism. While the war was raging, mostly along and outside Angola's borders, in Luanda, the music scene was hot.
2: Which brings us back to Carlos Vieira Dias. Carlos is saying that in that era, the music world here was very, very, very active. There were a lot of nightclubs, sports clubs. We put on shows. There was a very intense artistic nightlife. Let's jump forward to a modern production style for a moment, and let's listen a bit to Carlos Vieira Dias's new album.
0: Called As Voces de Canto, The Voices of a Song, this is Nzala.

0: Elias Diakimwezu with Diala Monzo, about a married woman with a man on the side.
1: Elias Diakimwezu, who's now an elder of Angolan music, hails from the Musek of Sambizanga.
0: Ned, what's a Musek?
1: Hold that thought. By the way, you can go to our website, afropop.org.
0: With photos, interview transcripts, video links, and other goodies.
1: The guitar was the instrument of choice, and though most songs are being sung in Kimbundu, possibly the best-known record today from that period, the most anthologized one turns up on every compilation, was sung in Portuguese.
0: And that would be Luis Visconde's Chofer da Praça, Plaza Driver.
1: And it's significant that it's sung in Portuguese. On the surface, it's a song about an argument with a cab driver, but more deeply, it's an expression of frustration about the difficulty of getting from the colonial part of town, which is paved, to the Musek, the African part of town, which is not paved, has no running water or trash removal, and which is a cloud of dust in the dry season and a swamp of mud in the rainy season. Marissa Mormon.
2: The Museks, which exist initially from the very early days of the city, in the 17th and 18th century within the more built stone part of the city, but increasingly are being pushed out to the edges of the city, and where eventually by the 1950s and 60s are where the asphalt ends and you just have sand streets. So we begin to see a division between what then becomes a kind of cement downtown and a sandy streeted Musek area on the margins of the city. That kind of distinction, that border becomes clearer and clearer, particularly in the second half of the 20th century. So there's these divisions then that become much more clear-cut in colonial society, distinctions between the Portuguese and the Angolan population. And Chofer da Praça is the story of a young man, the narrator of the song, who's trying to get a taxi cab to take him home to the Musek, and the cab driver refuses. He says, no, I won't go there. I won't ruin my car just so you can show off to your girlfriend. I'm a chauffeur from the plaza. I'm a chauffeur from the downtown and not a boat's captain. You cannot take this kind of a car into the Musek in the rainy season.
1: This record is very well known, but it's the only song by Luis Visconde I know. So I asked Marissa Mormon, what happened to him?
2: Luis Visconde died very tragically after he got into a fight, as the story goes, with a taxi driver.

Se você quer ver seu amor, atravessa a lagoa a pé. 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

0: teu. 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
1: From 1968, that was Luis Visconde with Chauffeur de Praça. I'm Georges Collinet, and you're listening to Afropop Worldwide from PRX.

0: While I was in Luanda, Angola, I made it a point to speak to the eminent critic and musicologist Jomo Fortunato. He's preparing a three-volume work of biographical texts about popular Angolan music, and these days he's also a TV star because he's a judge on Angola Encanta, the Angolan American Idol knockoff. I asked him about the relationship of the museks, the large, unpaved, informally organized neighborhoods, to popular music culture.
1: Quando analiso a música angolana, relaciono-a normalmente com os espaços, ou seja, campo, musek, cidade.
2: Jomo is saying, when I analyze Angolan music, I normally relate it to the spaces, that is, countryside, musek, city. The Musek is the great laboratory of popular Angolan music.
1: Musek é onda areia, em oposição à zona do asfalto. Seque é areia. Mu é onde, é um locativo, onde há areia.
2: Musek is where there is sand, in opposition to the asphalt zone. Sek is a Kimbundu word for sand. Mu is a prefix meaning where, so where there is sand.
1: Com a chegada dos portugueses em Angola, as populações autóctones, né, as populações daqui, foram sendo afastadas para a periferia, ok? E criou-se.
2: With the arrival of the Portuguese in Angola, the native populations were removed to the periphery, where they created a transitional space between countryside and city, the Musek. The Musek becomes a privileged space for the development of popular Angolan music.
1: No Musek falava-se Kimbundu, sobretudo Kimbundu.
2: In the Musek, mostly Kimbundu was spoken. Then they started speaking Portuguese. But they still had nuclei of communication in Kimbundu.
0: The Musek felt social changes quickly. As the struggle for independence got underway, the leaders of the liberation movements were forced into exile. But that wasn't an option for everyone. Marissa Moorman.
3: It's difficult to make the choice to go off and join the anti-colonial struggle. If you, for example, have young children, it's not the kind of risk you want to take. And so some people who, if they have young children, no matter how much they support independence, they opt to stay in Angola. And what people like that do then is they begin to invest in their life locally. A number of these people begin opening up clubs in the Museks. And we begin to see the development of a real nightlife and music scene.
0: Add to that the establishment of the first record-pressing plant in Angola in 1968, and the music scene thrived for a time.
2: But Ned, what were they singing about?
0: Jomo Fortunato ran down some of the subjects.
1: O filho desaparecido no mar, a garota de minissaia.
2: The son that disappeared at sea, the girl in the miniskirt, that was in the 60s, sorcery and those who were bewitched.
1: A morte do ente querido, não é? Em suma, o amor também está nessas canções.
2: The death of a loved one. Love is also in those songs. The frustration of not having gone to school, like the songwriter Teta Londo.
0: Teta Londo was Bakongo, born in the northern city of San Salvador, now returned to its original name of Mbansa Congo. This song, also in Portuguese, laments, "I ditched school to go play ball." Check out this Congo-Cuban-Angolan Guajira rock grind.

0: Tetalandu, Fouguet d'Ascola, Charles Collinet.
1: And Ned Sublett.
0: With you on Afropop Worldwide's Hip Deep Angola, Part 1, Music and Nation in Luanda.

0: Though the songs were being sung mostly in Kimbundu, the language of the Mbundu population, only about a quarter of Angolans are Mbundu. Most Angolans speak Portuguese, many speak Ovimbundu, some speak Kikongo, and there are a number of other African languages. But everyone understood that singing in Kimbundu was defiant. A dramatic performance style helped put the song across for those who couldn't understand the words. And in its formative years, Angolan popular music developed an emotive way of singing in minor keys that expressed sadness particularly well.
1: Black people also needed to dance, which brings us to the band Os Quiesos. Marisa Moorman.
2: Os Quiesos is a band that emerges in the late 60s and early 70s. They're one of these classic club scene bands that emerges out of the Museks. They play in these festivals that the Center for Information and Tourism begins to fund that goes from Musek to Musek on different weekends every Saturday, like bread and circuses, like keep the people happy. And for artists, it was great. And of course, nobody ever just went to the one in their neighborhood. If you liked the bands, even if it was the exact same lineup, you would leave your neighborhood and go to the next neighborhood on the following weekend to see the same show. So it created this huge circulation of people between these various neighborhoods, which meant that people were moving around a whole lot, and people were getting to know other neighborhoods and other sets of people that they might not have known otherwise, which is, of course, not what the government wanted or anticipated.
1: What does the name Os Quiesos mean?
2: Os Quiesos, it's a Kimbundu word that means brooms. And they got the name because they apparently made people dance so much that it raised the dust at these kinds of events or in backyard parties.
0: Dust. There it is again, the eternal condition of life in the Museks of Luanda. Dust.

0: Os Quesos with Milloró, a song whose playful warning to a rival band to get out of town was misinterpreted by the Portuguese. Don't forget to read Ned Sublette's complete interview with Marisa Moorman. Go to afropop.org. And now, it's time to talk about samba.
1: But first,
0: funding for Afropop Worldwide came from the National Endowment for the Arts, which believes a great mission deserves great art, and from PRX member stations across the U.S., now more than ever in the wake of federal funding cutbacks to public radio. 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Ah, yes, samba.
1: A modern Angolan creation out of traditional elements, identified instrumentally with the guitar and the scraper called the dikanza. I asked Jomo Fortunato if samba was a genre or a specific rhythm.
2: É um ritmo que depois propicia um movimento musical e uma forma de estar na música.
0: Jomo is saying samba is a rhythm that later becomes a musical movement and a way of being musical. The samba is a musical genre that comes from the masamba, characteristic of the Luanda area.
2: Uma dança de umbigada que sinônimo também de rebita.
0: An umbigada, a belly thrusting dance that is also synonymous with the rebita. The Luandans danced to the beat of masamba in the street.
2: Quando vai para as salas é que toma o nome de rebita.
0: When it goes into the salons, it takes the name of rebita. At that point, the accordion is introduced and it includes some characteristic steps of the waltz.
2: Mas mantém a umbigada rítmica. Esta rítmica da masamba passa para as guitarras.
0: But it keeps that belly rhythm. This masamba rhythm passes over to guitar in the skillful hands of Angola Ritmos.
1: Samba was going strong when the Portuguese cut Angola loose in 1974. Many Portuguese were convinced the Africans would massacre them, and they fled for Portugal, Brazil, and South Africa. Businessmen, shopkeepers, professionals, technicians left the country, taking capital and skills with them. Carlos Vieira Dias recalled the year plus between the Portuguese coup of 74 and independence in 75.
3: Período de muito conturbado em Luanda.
1: He's saying that it was a period of unrest in Luanda, during which the record factories and the nightclubs began to close.
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1: Record factories and the nightclubs began to close. People began leaving the country, and there was an interregnum of more than 5 years.

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1: Yuri da Cunha canta Artur Nunes.
2: An album consisting entirely of high-quality new performances of songs composed and recorded by the late Artur Nunes. Here's Artur Nunes's original version of the song we began the show with, Kazuha Kingifua.

0: Kia Lumingo by Urbano De Castro. And before that, Artur Nunes.
1: Along with David Ze, Urbano De Castro and Artur Nunes, these three very popular singers, were murdered in the repression that followed the events of May 27, 1977, sending a chill through Angola's music world. Marissa Moorman.
2: Urbano De Castro was very, very famous and known throughout the Musex and was seen as this kind of classic urban figure. Very flashy dresser. He had his own tailor. Everyone described him as una figura, you know, as this real character. After 1975, the civil war breaks out. But even within the ruling party, the MPLA, that comes to control the Angolan state, there were divisions. And after independence, even as the civil war was going on between the MPLA and UNITA, those divisions continued to grow.
3: Circula frequentemente por este Luanda fora e por Angola fora, nas fábricas.
2: On May 27th of 1977, there was an attempted coup by a group within the MPLA, led by a man named Nito Alves, and that coup was violently suppressed, and that suppression went on for at least 2 years. Thousands of people were jailed and killed. Some of the people that were killed were three of the most famous and most popular musicians, Urbano De Castro, David Ze, and Arturo Nunes. There's no way of knowing that they were killed for their political ideas necessarily. There was a lot of random and absurd killing that went on in 1977, so they might have been in the wrong place at the wrong time, but we can't say who would have put out the order or how they might have been killed exactly. It's not entirely clear.
1: Not only were they killed, but their music disappeared.
2: For a long time, nobody played their music at all. In the late 80s, there were a number of young radio DJs and radio journalists who started to recuperate music from this older generation that hadn't been played as much, and particularly the music of these three musicians.
1: What does it mean that Yuri da Cunha can now record this music?
2: Yuri da Cunha is a musician who's appeared on the scene really since 2000. And he's known also as just being a fabulous dancer. He's known for his own style of dancing. He's quite a showman. He's got a tremendous reputation for putting on amazing performances, big stage shows. So for him to reach back and to try to recover and remake this music is quite a significant move.
0: Which brings us to modern samba superstar Paulo Flores and his song Anos Depois.
1: Also a classy remake. Anos Depois means years later, and we're fast-forwarding years later now to 2002, the year the Angolan Civil War finally ended. The song was composed by Rui Mingas in the 1960s, taken from a poem by nationalist poet Antonio Jacinto called Monongambe.

The poem was about contract workers who were forced to work by the Portuguese colonial government. They'd work for months and months. They'd be paid very little. They were poorly treated. It was essentially considered a kind of slave labor. And the poem was a critique of that, obviously. And so when Ruy Mingus played this on acoustic guitar in the 1960s, when he was an athlete in Portugal, it was also seen as a critique of the colonial government. When Paulo Flores calls it Anos Depois, years later, on a disc produced in 2002 in Angola, it seems to me it reads as a critique of the ruling government in Angola and the ways in which they have failed to make good on the claims of independence.

0: Paulo Flores with Anos de Pois. Thank you, Marisa Moorman. She'll be back on future episodes of Hip Deep Angola, along with our Hip Deep Angola producer, Ned Sablet.
1: Thank you, George. See you soon. Extra, extra special thanks to Njinga Paiva and to Aaron Goldberg, Stephanie Alish, and Kavlo Wadigesi.
0: Nito Alves audio, courtesy of Marisa Moorman. Thanks to Sam Backer for his help with this program. My Afropop partner is Sean Barlow. 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Our chief audio engineer and co-producer is Michael Jones. 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

0: This is BBC World Service. I'm Ivana Davidovic with the story of the British soldiers who have been accused of fathering and abandoning children in Kenya. With exclusive access to a groundbreaking project, we follow a team who use DNA databases to track down the missing dads and bring paternity cases to UK courts. We are with Kathy, Yvonne and Peter as they navigate life-changing moments in their search for their identity. World of Secrets, searching for soldier dad, after the news.
1: BBC News. The Democratic Republic of Congo says Ebola cases have now been reported across several conflict-hit eastern provinces. It's after the World Health Organization raised its risk assessment for the outbreak to very high. Senegal's President Bassirou Faye has dismissed his Prime Minister Ousmane Sonko after months of tension between the two men. The sacking follows a series of heated exchanges in Senegal's National Assembly. A federal judge in the United States has thrown out a human smuggling prosecution brought by the Department of Justice against Kilmar Abrego Garcia, a Salvadorian migrant who challenged his deportation. The case was dismissed on the grounds of vindictive prosecution. The Trump administration has announced that most foreigners seeking a green card will have to leave the United States and apply at an embassy or consulate. Immigration lawyers say the change is likely to lead to more family separations. Police in Russia have conducted regular raids on music bars and nightclubs as part of a practice which critics say targets freedom of expression. Experts say the raids have added to the atmosphere of fear and repression in Russia. Protesters in Bolivia have been clashing with police in the capital, La Paz, as thousands march to demand the resignation of President Rodrigo Paz. Labor unions accuse him of failing to fulfill his promise to rein in inflation. A woman with terminal cancer in Uruguay has become the first person in the country to die by euthanasia. Uruguay was the first country in Latin America to legalize assisted dying through a proper lawmaking process in October. Brazilian police have seized 200,000 counterfeit football stickers ahead of the Men's World Cup next month. They said they found stacks of fake merchandise on a bus on the outskirts of Rio de Janeiro. The Italian firm Panini has made World Cup sticker albums for more than half a century.
0: This is World of Secrets, the global investigations podcast from the BBC World Service. I'm Ivana Davidovic with Searching for Soldier Dad. It's an investigation into the British soldiers who fathered children in Kenya, East Africa, and then disappeared. This is episode 5.
2: Before we get started, if I could just give you the quick health and safety brief.
0: We're in a nondescript one-story block at Warminster Army Barracks in the southwest of England.
2: What I would ask, please, and this is really important, is you're on red passes, so you have to be escorted everywhere you go in this building, okay? Mm-hmm.
0: This is the British Army's key training hub for soldiers and officers.
2: Any other emergencies, don't worry about it. Just do whatever we tell you to do.
0: Up to now, we've heard from the children fathered by British soldiers, their mothers and one father. But there is one perspective we haven't heard. After months of communication with the UK Ministry of Defence, they have agreed to an interview with Brigadier Simon Ridgway, the commanding officer for the collective training group. The producer Josephine and I talked to the Brigadier as my colleagues set up our cameras. He knows the British Army Training Unit Kenya, or BATUK as it's called, very well. He first trained there himself back in 2012, and he's been there many times since.
3: Can you tell us a bit about what's the role of BATUK for the British military?
4: So it is a fundamental part of our ability to train our people either to deploy in operations or to be held at readiness to deploy in operations. And the thing about BATUK is the size of the training area that we have access to and the demanding conditions that people have to train in while they're there. There is nowhere else we can do the type of training we do.
5: I suppose it sounds to me like for you, making sure that BATUK can survive and stay in Kenya and that the host country is happy about it is quite important.
4: It is absolutely fundamental. I mean, I think that is something that we take so incredibly seriously and is at the forefront of our minds at all stages.
0: The British military's training unit in Kenya is essential to its operations, and they have invested huge amounts of money into vast training fields over decades. But in Kenya, there is hostility towards the British military presence, and their future in the country is under scrutiny. For 2 years, I've been following a DNA testing project which has tracked down British soldiers who fathered children in Kenya and then disappeared. What we've uncovered is a pattern that spans decades. The oldest child of a British soldier in this project is 70. The youngest is only 3. This is not about a handful of irresponsible dads. This goes much deeper. This is World of Secrets, Season 12, Searching for Soldier Dad, a BBC World Service investigation. I'm Ivana Davidovic, a BBC journalist. Episode 5, Answers.
6: Kenya has launched a landmark inquiry against the Royal British Army.
7: Decades of human rights abuses and sexual abuses.
0: In December last year, a Kenyan parliamentary committee published a 94-page report following a 2-year inquiry into the conduct of the British Army Training Unit Kenya, or BATUK. It covers the period from independence until the present day. The inquiry found
8: BATUK's immunity from Kenyan law effectively fosters impunity. Particularly, there have been reports of misconduct by BATUK soldiers. Community engagement by BATUK was found to be severely lacking.
0: And there's something repeatedly raised in this report, which is much closer to our story, the children abandoned by British soldiers.
8: Children fathered by BATUK soldiers have been neglected by their British fathers.
0: And this is not the first time this issue has been on the agenda of the British military. In 2003, the British military conducted an internal inquiry through which they identified 69 children fathered by soldiers. That was over 20 years ago. Now, there are nearly 100 documented cases of children born to British military personnel in Kenya who have grown up without knowing their dads. But the DNA Project's lawyer in London, James Netto, who's been representing his clients in the courts in the UK, believes it may be more.
9: You've got men being paid by the British taxpayer going out to Kenya. And they're training in Kenya. And in that time, they're getting hundreds of local women pregnant. And you and I are paying for this. We're all collectively paying for this, to bankrolling them to be there. So they've got a lot to answer for. The MOD knows this all too well. Look, I've written to them, they've had inquiries. The Kenyan Parliament has been investigating this. They can't continue to turn a blind eye to this.
10: Yeah, well, hopefully I'm in a position to answer all your questions.
5: Yeah, well.
0: At the MOD's training hub, I sit across from Brigadier Ridgway. He's dressed in army fatigues and a beret, and he shuffles through his notes.
5: Through our own reporting, we have heard numerous accounts of British soldiers fathering children in Kenya. And we know that these people, these children, this offspring, range in ages from 3 to 70. I think you would agree that British soldiers are representatives of the British state. What responsibility does the Minister of Defence take for this?
10: So I think that all the issues to do with paternity, they're a private life issue. And we are there to support and answer any or deal with any allegations that come in. I think the important thing is for people who have those concerns or allegations, that they then go through the correct channels. There's the opportunity to engage with the Kenyan National Children's Service.
5: We have spoken to several people who have said to us they have tried to go to BATUK authorities, they've tried to access community liaison officers, they've been told that the one in charge is not around, or they just couldn't really understand how to access any information they need. Do you not think that for the benefit of the local community and these children, you should make it easier for these people to access these officers?
10: So we operate under the current Defence Cooperation Agreement, which is an agreement between the UK and Kenyan governments. That stipulates that any interaction with us needs to be done through the Kenyan Ministry of Defence. And so we need to abide by that Defence Cooperation Agreement. And that can sometimes be time-consuming and frustrating.
5: Tell me about the training of the soldiers. Do you think that pre-deployment training should include what happens if a soldier fathers a child? What is expected from him?
10: in response to a number of investigations and inquiries, we've introduced a whole load of new measures that we now conform to. That includes making sure that all those soldiers who deploy to Batuk prior to departure and on arrival are briefed on their roles, their responsibilities, the customs, the regulations, the laws in Kenya and the culture, to make sure that they understand what the consequences could be, and reinforcing the fact that we have a zero tolerance approach to sexual exploitation and abuse.
0: I want to know how the Brigadier feels about that parliamentary committee report, which said that the British Army in Kenya is increasingly seen as an occupying presence.
10: We're there at the invitation of the Kenyan government. We work incredibly hard with local communities and leaders to make sure that we're working to do the best possible training that we can, while also investing in the local economy and into making a difference with local communities. We've answered all the questions that were posed to us openly, honestly, transparently. We've supported any sort of investigation. Some of the details were perhaps incorrect or inaccurate. I think the response that we provided to the parliamentary inquiry recognised that there were issues, challenges, misunderstanding, miscommunication in the past, and we deeply regret any negative impact from our presence in Kenya.
0: For the participants in the DNA project, now their fathers have been confirmed, many can begin the registration to become British citizens. But this project has always been about much more than passports. For many, it has provided answers to lifelong questions about who their fathers are and where they come from. And some are now in touch with their dads, hoping to build relationships. In November 2025, a year after the first DNA samples were collected, we go back to Kenya for a final time to find out where this story ends for Kathy, Peter and Yvonne.
11: Is that you?
12: Hello.
11: So nice to see you.
0: I'm with Kathy at a rooftop cafe overlooking Nairobi's skyline.
13: How have you been?
12: I've been good. Just living life. I've gotten a job, finally, and I'm just adulting right now, I guess, and surviving, yeah.
0: Kathy's mum, Maggie, met her dad, Phil, when he was on a deployment in Kenya. They were engaged, but when Kathy was a baby, Phil left and never returned. Kathy spent years trying to contact her dad over Facebook. Since we met last year, a lot has changed for Kathy. She's finished school, moved to Kenya's capital, Nairobi, and started talking to her dad, Phil, who was located through the DNA project. We spoke to him in the last episode. He said he wanted to build a...
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0: Last episode, he said he wanted to build a relationship with Kathy.
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1: No, not exactly like someone I see as a dad or anything. Just, we're not yet there.
2: Have you had any difficult conversations about why he abandoned you?
1: No, I'm not that, I can't say confident. I just don't feel like it's the right time to have a deep conversation with him. I'd like to get to know him first and like at least establish a bond so that we can go further into such conversations.
3: Kathy's finished high school, but she doesn't have the certificate yet. Her mum hasn't been able to pay off the tuition fees for her final year, so she's struggled to move on in her education or career. She's managed to find reception work at a high-end gym.
2: What are you hopeful for?
1: I'm hopeful for starting school, maybe when I'm 21, and maybe getting to travel more and explore. And I can finally know myself. I can get to know myself as a person more expansively than just one part of myself.
3: Next, we're on the road towards Nanyuki and its cooler mountain air. We drive to Peter's family's avocado farm, where I first met him a year ago. Peter's mum raised him alone, in poverty, in Nanyuki, and suffered from alcoholism. Peter used to dream of finding his father, and through this project, he did. The two of them were reunited on an emotional video call.
4: I hope we see us very soon. Yeah, I still got love for you, Dad.
3: But as soon as Peter and I start chatting, I can tell that the hope I felt from him before has faded.
4: Things didn't come out how I thought they would come out. I thought when I will find my dad, he will be there for me. But right now, I don't feel like he cares about me because he don't talk to me much.
3: Peter says that they haven't spoken since their video call a few months earlier, just the occasional message. On that call, there were promises made of adding Peter to the family WhatsApp group or maybe meeting in person one day. But to Peter, they're starting to feel empty.
4: What makes me sad is I thought things would be different when I find him, you know? Maybe he thinks I'm after his money or I don't know, you know? But me, I just need my dad, that's all.
3: As we're talking, I get a glimpse into this new relationship when Peter receives a message from his dad.
4: He just replied
5: me
4: now. Yeah.
5: What did he say? If you don't mind me asking.
4: He told me, please rest assured that I do care about you. We all appreciate your message and respect your feelings. It's only been 3 months and we are still processing as a family. Please be patient. Love, Dad.
3: Reading this message, Peter's whole demeanour softens. That hope is back in his eyes.
5: Okay, so you feel heartened by this?
4: If he needs time, I will give him time, you know. Let's see what will happen. Maybe next year things will be different. I hope for the best, you know.
3: This last year has been a roller coaster for Peter. The hope of finding his father, followed by the pure joy of speaking to him for the first time, calling him dad. And then now, there is a flatness of unfulfilled expectations. On that final trip to Kenya in December last year, there is one person still waiting to make contact with their dad.
6: How are you? Hello, you gorgeous girl. You've grown.
3: Yvonne, the 18-year-old budding journalist who grew up believing she was an orphan. Her mum died when she was a baby, and she believed her dad did too. Her grandma told us that British soldiers had passed on a message to the family that Yvonne's dad had died. But the DNA testing project has since identified her father. We're calling him Kieran. But neither James, the lawyer in London, the court, nor I have managed to make contact with him. And it's getting serious. If he continues not to respond to James's requests, the judge may take additional steps, like summoning his mother to court or even issuing a warrant for his arrest.

0: for Yvonne, she's gone from believing this man is dead to hoping for a relationship with him.
1: I can't imagine being a girl's daddy, having my dad back. I just knew like he was dead. I had no thoughts that he would be found. And hear the news that he's alive. I was feeling happy. I was happy.
2: You mentioned the term daddy's girl. What does that mean to you?
1: Him giving me the love that I deserve. Like, he appreciates me being in his life.
0: Yvonne has missed out on the love of a parent. And listening to her, I have a feeling of apprehension. Is this man, who isn't responding to the court, going to fulfill her dreams of a father-daughter relationship?
2: Can you picture a scenario where you think, I'd rather I never had found him? You know, where things don't work out the way you want to, and maybe you think, I was actually more at peace when I thought he was dead.
1: If we happen to find him, then he denies I'm not the, his child. Maybe I would be more desperate, and I wish this would have never happened because I had hopes that he will be found, and he's now found, and he still denies it. I would be much offended.
2: Do you care about other family members? Would you be interested, though, to find out about them?
1: Yeah, I think I would be interested.
3: So you might like to see some of the my granddaughter's artist efforts. And you see the pair of ballet shoes there, because they both do ballet.
0: Back in the UK, I'm in a suburban house in the south of England.
3: And then hearts, they love doing stickers and obviously an award there, but we're never quite sure what it's for.
0: Children's paintings are strung up on a piece of string across the kitchen wall.
4: I did my DNA, so my husband's very keen on family history, and I thought, why not?
0: We're going to call this woman Anthea to protect the privacy of her family. She's in her 70s with short grey hair and a long blue dress. When I meet her, we've been talking on the phone for weeks, and she's just as warm in person. She tells me that for months her DNA was sitting on Ancestry's database. But then, her search for a long-lost relative took a turn she never expected.
4: I was a bit surprised getting a letter from a lawyer with on very official-looking paper.
0: She calls the number at the bottom of the letter. It's for lawyer James Netto.
4: When I had the conversation with James, I know one of the things he did tell me the name of the girl, Yvonne.
0: This girl, he tells her, might be a relative.
4: It was a huge surprise. And to begin with, I thought, couldn't connect anything with Kenya. And then I thought, ah, yes, that's right. That is my cousin that was out there.
0: Yvonne's dad, Kieran, is still not responding to the court. And Anthea feels a sense of responsibility.
4: Yvonne's a relative of mine. Maybe not particularly close, but she deserves to find her family and perhaps get some help from her family.
2: Why is this so important to you, that you are engaging with this process, that you're doing the exact opposite of your other family members?
4: I just think blood is thicker than water. I would love Yvonne to meet some of my family. I'm from a big family, and I would love her to be able to be join in that. So hopefully one day that's going to happen. Sooner rather than later. And hopefully, you know, give her an opportunity, perhaps with her further education, so that she can reach her potential.
0: Anthea doesn't have Kieran's address, so she can't help James locate him. The months roll by and there's still no word from Kieran, the man who Yvonne believed was dead for her whole childhood. Lawyer James has tried everything to track this guy down. Emails, social media messages, phone calls. Court bailiffs have been sent to multiple addresses. He's even tried to contact Kieran via his mum. Kieran has now breached 5 court orders. In February, I go to meet James back at the court in London. As we're sitting outside the courtroom, from the corner of my eye, I see a familiar face. Not somebody I've met, but somebody whose photo I've looked at many times. It's Kieran, Yvonne's dad. I can't believe it. At the judge's request, Kieran agrees to a confirmatory DNA test to prove that he's Yvonne's dad.
5: I cannot remember the last time I felt so floored or so flabbergasted, surprised, as I did at today's hearing, having geared up so much to get an arrest warrant out for this gentleman.
0: A week later, the results come in from the DNA test. They're positive. Kieran is indeed Yvonne's father. James emails Kieran to ask if he would like to meet his daughter. He replies, saying he's undecided. Then, not long after, James receives another message from Kieran. He says he doesn't want to meet Yvonne, for now at least. I email Kieran to see if he'll speak to me. I get no reply. But as we record this final episode, Yvonne is arranging to speak for the first time with her British relative, Anthea. This case has been unprecedented in the legal system in the UK. 20 cases so far have gone to court, and many more are in the pipeline. For the first time, evidence from commercial DNA databases has been used in the family courts in the UK. The ramifications of this could be far-reaching. It opens the door for the same method to be applied elsewhere, to locate fathers of abandoned children anywhere in the world. And any man who has knowingly or unknowingly fathered the child might be found through these databases and could be made legally and financially responsible. So, James, the lawyer in London, is now preparing for another set of court cases to demand child support for the children under 18. None of the fathers located so far have started to pay voluntarily. Before I left Nanyuki for the last time, I met up with Kenyan lawyer Kelvin at his office.
6: And today we have 3 new clients who hopefully will be seeing their fathers in court.
0: He's taking DNA samples and helping with paperwork. Sitting waiting is an 18-year-old man. He says his dad lived with him and his mum until he was 2 and then never came back. It all sounds so familiar.
2: What do you hope will happen?
7: I hope maybe if he wants me back, maybe it's okay.
6: It really means that this is not just a past issue. It simply means that this is a continuous issue. I have a referral for a client who told me that she's 3 months pregnant of a British soldier's child.
0: Once the child is born, Kelvin will take a DNA sample and try to find the father.
6: This process seems to be never ending. It seems to really never end. It's a chain. The end of one case signifies the beginning of another.
0: This has been episode 5 of 5 of season 12 of World of Secrets, Searching for Soldier Dad from the BBC World Service. 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It's presented by me, Ivana Davidovic. The series is produced and written by Josephine Cassidy. The series editor is Matt Willis. 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The script advisor is Lucy Proctor. Our production coordinator is Katie Morrison. For BBC World Service podcasts, Anne Dixie is assistant editor, Katie Davis is senior podcast producer. The podcast commissioning editor is John Manel. We would like as many people as possible to hear our investigations, so please leave a rating and a review, and do tell others about World of Secrets.

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1: 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I'm Melanie Renata, and this is Music Through the Night.

0: Maurice Ravel's dynamic first major orchestral work. He didn't produce much, but what he did compose is mwah, chef's kiss. His Rhapsody Espanol, Claudio Abbado there conducting the London Symphony.
1: 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I'm Gene Demby, the host of NPR's Code Switch. 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
0: Imagine you're a stream tumbling down a mountainside. And you're not just in the stream, you are the stream. That's how the composer of this piece felt when performing it. Composer Ludovico Einaudi once performed this piece more than 6,000 feet up in the Dolomites of northeastern Italy. If you're afraid of heights, don't worry. You'll get to hear this piece with your feet never leaving the ground. Though it's definitely going to feel like it. It's coming up in just a bit. I'm Melanie Renata. Stay with me.

0: The Royal Philharmonic, serving up a musical view of Edwardian London through rose-colored glasses, in London Town by Edward Elgar. I'm Melanie Renata. Thanks for being with me this morning. Be good to yourself today, and be good to your neighbor too, okay?
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3: The story goes that a professor handed a term paper back to a student and said, "Your paper was both original and good. However, the parts that were good were not original, and the parts that were original weren't good." That's basically what Nikolai Rubinstein said to Peter Tchaikovsky after hearing this music. From APM, American Public Media, this is Performance Today. I'm Valerie Kaler. That's what Rubinstein eventually told Tchaikovsky. At first, though, there was nothing but uncomfortable silence. But then he unleashed a torrent of criticism, like Zeus hurling thunderbolts. The trivial, vulgar, bad, and enormously popular Piano Concerto No. 1 by Tchaikovsky on the way this hour. Here's a little piece that Michael Tilson Thomas wrote for pianist Yuja Wang. This is called You Come Here Often?

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0: Nineteenth-century composer and organist Elfriede André was determined to do it all, and she wanted to bring other women along. André and her father helped change laws so women could work as organists. She became the first woman in Sweden to get a job as a cathedral organist. She advocated for women to become telegraph operators, and she became one of Sweden's first women to do that as well. And she was also a prolific composer. Resented that people could not name female composers who'd written large works, and she wanted to change that. From APM American Public Media, this is Performance Today. I'm Valerie Kaler. Elfriede André's Symphony No. 2 is on the way this hour of PT. Also ahead, cellist Camille Thomas beams in from the planet of Tippett Rise with music by Chopin. Here she is with Wolfgang Schmidt with a nocturne by one of Chopin's besties, Auguste Franchomme.

0: Welcome to From the Top, where outstanding young musicians come to play. I'm your host, pianist Peter Dugan, and I'm so glad to be with all of you classical music lovers today. We began our program with 18-year-old Cooper Olson from Bloomington, Indiana, performing Mario Castelnuovo Tedesco's paraphrase of Largo al Factotum from Rossini's Barber of Seville, or as Tedesco termed the piece, simply Figaro. Justin Bartlett was on the piano. Now, let's meet Cooper Olson to hear a little bit about what inspires him to play like that.
1: Amazing, Cooper. That is a serious, serious violin showpiece. So many fireworks, so many technical demands, and you made it sound effortless and fun. Bravo.
2: Thank you.
1: The piece is really like a top peak in a musical mountain range. How would you say working on this piece has challenged you technically?
2: Well, it was written for Heifetz, but Tedesco arranged it. He wasn't a violinist himself. So I find, compared to, you know, playing something like Wieniawski or Sarasate, it's really written unviolinistically. So there's a lot of jumps and like the finger patterns are kind of awkward. So from the technical standpoint, I had to really work on knowing every shift in my finger and to be able to have like a clear sound. But I mean, musically, it's more free than some other pieces. What I strive to do it is to show that it's fun and lighthearted.
1: Well, it certainly was a lot of fun for all of us to hear that performance. It was really great.
2: Thank you.
1: Tell me about your musical family and how you came to the violin.
2: Well, both of my parents, they studied music when they're in college, and I started when I was pretty little, and my mom was my first teacher for quite a few years. Well, eventually I ended up here in Bloomington, Indiana, and I'm actually studying with both of my parents' teachers when they're in college, so that's pretty cool.
1: Wow.
2: Mimi Zweig.
1: She's taught many great violinists, including one of my friends, Joshua Bell, an amazing legacy for you to be a part of. Is there something that you could say about what you've learned from her or what you've learned from your parents that kind of has informed the musician you are today?
2: Well, I mean, of course, there's lots of like technical things always to be like loose and to have my violin up. But I guess the most important part is like when I go out to perform it, to be myself and to not get too caught up on like trying to play every note right, because it's, you know, it's more important to be musical and to play.
1: And what's something particularly special to you about the way your mother taught you violin in those early years?
2: I mean, just like the amount of time she spent and the patience to always be listening and to listen for all the ways that I could be doing it better. And, you know, since we spend like so much time, it becomes a team effort. Like we shape the music together as we like work on it and try out different ideas.
1: It's a beautiful way to describe it, as a team effort. And from what I understand, you're not only blessed with supportive parents, but you have an even older generation in your fan club too.
2: Yeah, my grandmother in Japan, from when I was little, she would always be my number one fan. I've played for her over the phone and over Skype, and I'd send her recordings of my performances. It was always so great to have her support.
1: Is she a musician too, or just a music lover?
2: A music lover, yes.
1: Have you visited her in Japan ever?
2: Yes, a couple of times. It's really lucky, you know, today to have all these technologies, like to be able to communicate. We've been able to grow close, even though we're like physically very far apart.
1: And you speak to her in Japanese?
2: Yeah.
1: Wow. How did you learn Japanese?
2: Well, I'm not fluent, but I started from when I was little. She would teach me math when I was in elementary school.
1: Wow, so through over the phone?
2: Yeah, and over Skype every day when she got home from work. Then we'd call. I was kind of struggling in my math class, so she would go over these problems with me for quite a few years.
1: What a special relationship. What's something that you like to spend your time doing outside of music?
2: Oh, well, outside of music, I collect and try to repair broken computers. usually. Wow. Apple computers. So that's kind of my hobby.
1: Apple computers. I feel like that's a little bit more unusual than putting together old PCs. Is that true?
2: Yeah, I mean, well, I think it's a separate group of people, but there are people focusing on that. I mean, for me, Apple computers, like each computer, like the design of it, it's so unique, and I find them to be beautiful. So I enjoy that quite a bit.
1: Technology is frustrating enough as it is when it's not old and in disrepair. So the fact that you you enjoy discovering those problems and solving them is pretty cool.
2: Thank you.
1: Cooper, thank you for that dazzling and very fun performance.
2: Thank you. And thank you so much for having me on the show.
1: Cooper Olson, 18 years old from Bloomington, Indiana. Now let's meet our next young artist, 18-year-old mezzo-soprano Rebecca Marchand from Astoria, Queens, New York. Rebecca, welcome to From the Top.
3: Hi, Peter. Thank you.
1: I'm really excited to perform with you. Can you share with our non-Spanish speaking audience what the piece that you're about to sing is all about?
3: Of course. The piece I'll be singing is Arunango by Antonio Esteves. The text is about this mother who's trying to calm her restless child. The title Arunango it's not a Spanish word, it's indigenous. The whole text describes how she sings to the child to try and calm him down and how the lullaby is slowly helping him fall asleep. He's the ball of yarn, and the song is the spinning wheel that spins him and unwinds him so that he can relax and go to sleep.
1: Beautiful. Well, whenever you're ready, let's take this gorgeous lullaby from the top.

0: 18-year-old mezzo-soprano Rebecca Marchand from Queens, New York, performing Arunango by Antonio Estevez with me, Peter Dugan, on the piano. Rebecca is one of our Jack Kent Cook young artists.
1: I can tell you love it from the way you sing it. What is special to you about the way the composer has set this text?
2: It's not quite word painting, but it also is word painting. Like when he's talking about the child being like this kind ball of yarn, the piano literally like does glissandos, right? Like you just have chords that run and run, and mm-hmm. it mimics the cyclical motion of the like spinning wheel.
1: Mm.
2: And so when the piano follows like that, it really creates a sense of like you are with the mother and the child, and you are really experiencing like the exhaustion the mother feels. And that's likely why the piano is so like limited. Like there isn't really a lot she can really say aside from please go to sleep. and so the piano sort of follows that exhaustion.
1: I love this sort of modal nature of the melodic lines. A lot of kind of pentatonic stuff.
2: I believe when he brings in the pentatonic scale, he's trying to evoke that like indigenous, like not quite European style of music.
1: For sure.
2: Yeah. To really evoke like cultural meaning and understanding that the mother isn't this native Spanish Venezuelan woman. She's an indigenous woman who has her own way of trying to calm her child through her own ways and methods. And she loves him and she just wants to wrap her culture around him so that she can truly calm him down.
1: Yeah, and the oneness of the human mother and child with the nature that surrounds them is quite beautiful.
2: Mm-hmm.
1: So how did you first find this piece? By Antonio Estevez?
2: Estevez. Yeah.
1: You say it much better than I do. Tell me about your lineage and why it is that you're able to pronounce this language so perfectly.
2: Well, not perfectly. I'm Venezuelan on both sides, but I was born in New York.
1: Uh-huh.
2: So my parents immigrated here in the 90s because my dad was going to conservatory for viola.
1: Wow.
2: He went to Juilliard for undergrad and went for masters. And so music kind of just like, it was kind of in our blood, at least for his side of the family. Like his whole family is musicians, basically. Like all of his siblings played an instrument or they sang. And there was like seven of them. So
1: wow.
2: They made up their own little like equipo, a little like army of musicians. And so he had me do violin at the age of 4.
1: Uh-huh.
2: I played it until middle school. Then around the same time, I started doing choir in middle school. And then I wanted to sing. And so he had me study with another Venezuelan singer, Maria Brea. She was my first ever voice teacher.
1: Maria Brea.
2: Yeah.
1: You know, I know Maria.
2: You do?
1: Yeah.
2: But how do you know her?
1: I mean, we both were at Juilliard.
2: Mm-hmm.
1: She's a beautiful singer.
2: She is.
1: Yeah, she's amazing. She was your first private voice teacher?
2: Yeah.
1: Wow.
2: She started teaching me when I was 12, and she's still my teacher now. So.
1: Wow.
2: Yeah.
1: Well, shout out to her.
2: Shout out to
1: her.
2: She's
1: obviously doing a beautiful job guiding you. When it comes to performing, what's your favorite kind of music to sing?
2: I like late romantic contemporary music, if you can't tell by Arunango. I usually try and seek composers that aren't usually very well represented, either gender, race, language. Like for pre-college, we had to do a senior recital.
1: At Juilliard pre-college.
2: Mm-hmm.
1: Gotcha.
2: For my Italian, I did Non so più and Nel corpo non mi sento. And for French, I did Debussy.
1: What Debussy?
2: I did Mandoline and Fantoche.
1: Nice.
2: And then for English, that was the one I really had fun with, and Spanish. I did Amy Beach's A Mirage, Florence Price's Feet of Jesus, and Charles Ives, I think it's 89, A Night Song.
1: Cool.
2: Yeah.
1: And then you just got to go to town with Spanish repertoire?
2: Yes. I did El Majo Tímido by Granados, Arunango, and Sequía by Modest Labor.
1: So this is one of the great joys of being a singer, is that when it comes to programming, you have a very intense curatorial decision to make every song is, what, 3 to 5 minutes. So instead of like your violinist peers, maybe choose, okay, I've got this sonata, that sonata, maybe one other short piece, and my program's done. For you, you can go in and choose dozens of songs that all end up on a program. And I love that you're already taking joy in that process. What challenges go into presenting lesser known works? Are there issues of access to material that's not common to the canon?
2: It is very difficult. Like when I was in sophomore year, my teacher, Maria Brea, mm-hmm. she was doing a fundraiser for Venezuelan immigrants, and she asked if I wanted to do it.
1: Cool.
2: And so I was trying to find like a Venezuelan piece that would be classical, maybe an art song, a short aria. I couldn't find anything. Like even when I went to like the Juilliard Library.
1: What could the classical music establishment be doing to help facilitate?
2: I'd say be open to the idea of Hispanic composers having, you know, a chance in the limelight. It's right. one of the most commonly spoken languages in the U.S.
1: Right.
2: And to be able to sing in it can be also beautiful.
1: Mm, absolutely.
2: Because more people can understand it.
1: Right. What an obvious way to appeal to a wider audience within this country. What's something unexpected that you've learned in this process of becoming a professional singer?
2: I think it's mainly like, right now I'm planning like the arias I'm going to sing for the next like 4 years of my life.
1: Hmm.
2: My 5-aria package, as Maria calls it.
1: Yep, that's the thing.
2: That's
1: your
2: the
1: 5 arias.
2: Mm-hmm. It's a little bit surreal because it's like, I guess I just have to sing these until I'm 22. I mean, obviously I can learn new music, but these are going to be like the things I have to polish the most.
1: Mm-hmm.
2: You know, the other thing about being a singer, your instrument evolves. Like mm-hmm. maybe when I'm 25, I'll become, I don't know, a contralto, and I can't sing higher than like, I don't know, an A.
1: Right. You can't control it. You just have to enjoy the process. Finally, congratulations on being a Jack Kent Cook Young Artist. What have you done with the gift, or what do you plan to do with it?
2: So I've bought myself my first opera score, and I will buy more opera scores.
1: Nice.
2: I have mainly used it for travel, yeah. for college auditions. It was really useful. When I was applying to schools, I was like, no matter what I do, I have to try and get in-person auditions as much as I can afford, because the experience is just different.
1: Mm-hmm.
2: You have an actual pianist. You're not doing it with like a track.
1: Right.
2: You have someone who's like watching you and paying attention to you.
1: You're auditioning in a live environment for mm-hmm. an art form that's meant to be experienced live. So it absolutely makes sense.
2: Mm-hmm.
1: Well, I'm just really happy that From the Top could help support your efforts. And it has been beyond fun to hang out with you and to make music with you, Rebecca. Thank you so much for being with us.
2: Thank you.
1: 18-year-old mezzo-soprano Rebecca Marchand from Queens, New York. Rebecca is one of our Jack Kent Cook Young Artists.
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1: Now we have the pleasure of hearing from another Jack Kent Cook Young Artist, 17-year-old trumpet player Ricardo Lazaro from San Antonio, Texas.
4: My name is Ricardo Lazaro. I'm a 17-year-old trumpet player from San Antonio, Texas, and my trumpet journey, I believe, has just started. And I believe that from this point, I will keep learning and achieving for new heights. Learning the trumpet by myself has been an interesting journey. The resources I used were primarily YouTube, listening off of the greatest trumpet players there are. They have different levels of their technique, and they basically all play different types of music. I would say first, it's an old trumpet player. His name is Maurice André. He's a great technicalist, and he was a good inspiration for me. because as of right now, I'm trying to work on my technical ability, and he was one of my inspirations, one of my firsts. Arturo Sandoval plays Latin jazz, and he's plays the Tejano music. That by itself helped me learn a new aspect of music and try to learn more types of music as well. Because I myself, I'm more of a classical player, but that helped me explore different types of music. And then Adam Rapa. I would say right now he's one of the best well-rounded trumpet players that there is. He can play classical, he can play jazz, he can play any type of music you basically put in front of him. I'm on the road to becoming the most decorated Eagle Scout. I would say Eagle Scouts and the Boy Scout program itself has affected me in many ways. First, getting to this point required a lot of time and effort. And I'm also trying to get as many achievements as I can as possible, but that by itself took a lot of time, effort, and just discipline. And I feel like that also transferred into my musical life. Managing the discipline helped me to just focus my efforts into becoming a person better than I was, because I strive to become better at what I do each day. I will be performing Concert Etude by Alexander Gedecky. Concert Etude is a piece that I wasn't sure exactly how to approach it. It was a piece that was very technical, and it's somewhat melodic as well. At the time when I first started learning, and I was nowhere near as technically ready for that. And melodically, I am still working on it. Taking on Concert Etude improved my trumpet playing, and I believe it has helped me expand on what I couldn't exactly work on at the time. And that piece expanded on my low points, and I worked on those low points to become better.
0: Ricardo will be performing Alexander Gedecky's Concert Etude Opus 49 with pianist Dr. Wayne Ching.

0: That was 17-year-old trumpet player Ricardo Lazaro from San Antonio, Texas, performing the Concert Etude Opus 49 by Alexander Gedecky with Dr. Wayne Ching on the piano. Ricardo is one of our Jack Kent Cook young artists.
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0: Welcome back to From the Top, where outstanding young musicians come to play. I'm your host, pianist Peter Dugan. It's so great to be with all of you this week and every week, thanks to the generosity of Susan and Gerald Slavitt. One of my favorite things about From the Top's amazing young musicians is that they all share a love of music and the incredible determination it requires to master their instrument. And at the same time, each of their journeys is unique. What choices they have made, what challenges they have met and overcome, how they have cultivated the emotional maturity to arrive here, all those details are so particular to each individual young artist. Speaking of unique, let's meet 18-year-old clarinetist Ian Dodd from Putney, Vermont. Ian, welcome to From the Top.
1: Hello, Peter. Great to be on.
0: What are you going to be performing for us today?
1: Today I'm going to be playing the Second Romance by Robert Schumann, originally for oboe and piano, but I'm a clarinetist, so obviously I will not be playing it on oboe.
0: Great. Yeah, you've got your A clarinet there with you. And who's at the piano?
1: Susan Snyder, my incredible accompanist.
0: Great. Well, whenever you two are ready, please take it from the top.

0: We just heard clarinetist Ian Dodd performing the second movement of Robert Schumann's Three Romances, Opus 94, with Susan Snyder on the piano.
1: That was so beautiful. That piece was originally written for oboe, right?
2: Yeah, it was.
1: But you made me a believer in having it as a clarinet piece.
2: Yeah.
1: Was it your idea?
2: Well, Schumann originally wrote it for oboe, but his publisher was a little bit greedy, so he published a violin version and also a version for clarinet in A, which is what I played. So it was mainly for a money grab. Schumann thought it should only be played on oboe. He was very adamant about that. Although I think Clara believed that it sounded great on violin as well.
1: The melody is so gorgeous.
2: Yeah, it's so beautiful.
1: Talk to me a little bit about the experience of playing this piece. What goes through your mind as you perform it?
2: It's kind of an ABA form, pretty simple. But for me, the first part is kind of like a sunny spring day in Michigan. So like what I'm looking at right now. And then for me, when the Poco Vivo comes, it's kind of when night falls. And maybe you hear a little coyote howling in the distance or something.
1: Yeah, definitely got that stormy quality. That contrast between peaceful and more explosive character is so typical for Schumann, you know?
2: Oh, 100%.
1: The Florestan and the Eusebius, yeah. Right? Like the retiring poet and the extrovert. I just want to compliment you on bringing out those characters so beautifully on the instrument.
2: Oh, of course.
1: Ian, what are your first musical memories?
2: Well, when I was a kid, I remember my dad, I would sit on his lap and he would sing to me and play the guitar. Just, you know, folk songs. I remember Angeline the Baker and stuff like that. And my mom and my dad also used to sing together, you know, on Friday nights when they were both home. And, you know, my sister would be there as well.
1: Wow. So they weren't professional musicians, but they were just playing guitar and singing, that kind of thing?
2: Yeah, exactly. They just did it because they enjoyed it and they wanted to share music with my sister and I.
1: Yeah. And you grew up in Putney, Vermont. Gorgeous place. What was it like growing up there?
2: I actually grew up in a small town in California called Alameda. I moved to Putney at about the age of 12.
1: I see. What was that change like?
2: It was very different. I mean, it was kind of going from like a pretty suburban Northern California town into like a very rural area. I was more used to like being around houses and a lot of traffic and stuff, especially in California, but it's a really beautiful place. I enjoy going there in the summers and just, you know, practicing and taking walks outside.
1: Yeah. Tell me about the shape of your musical journey that has now brought you here to be studying at Interlochen in Michigan.
2: Well, I started in the sixth grade in my middle school band in Alameda, and definitely moving was a big transition. I went to a Montessori school actually for middle school, so I kind of had to find musical opportunities around town. I had to like seek out a teacher and seek out like local orchestras. That's the summer of seventh grade year. I got to the opportunity to go to the Interlochen Arts Camp, where I met the teacher who I'd first studied with here, Dr. Conger. He sort of inspired me to apply to the academy.
1: So you came to Interlochen for the summer program, kind of got your feet wet.
2: Yeah.
1: Do you remember your first impression of Interlochen as when you were just there for the summer?
2: I remember going into Kresge and thinking it was a little too big for me. It was kind of strange being surrounded by art because I feel like as a kid, I had to seek it out. But at Interlochen, there was just so much music all over the place. You know, you could hear people playing the oboe outside of, you know, the cabins.
1: Was that immediately inspiring to you, like the first time you were in that environment?
2: Oh, definitely. I remember wanting to practice a lot more.
1: Yeah. How has your approach to clarinet playing changed since arriving at Interlochen?
2: I think my first 2 years were just about like developing basics, especially finger technique. My junior year, and especially this year, I've sort of worked more on refining than just like developing a very kind of colorful, rich sound, but also trying to like explore my dynamic range and, you know, play beautiful fortes and pianos.
1: How does one go about teaching or studying sound production for the clarinet? Are there particular schools of thought?
2: Yeah, definitely. The two schools of thought that I think of are like the French school of thought. It's funny, it kind of follows the language a little because French is a higher pitched language, I think. So the sound itself is a little bit brighter and I'd say a little more colorful, whereas kind of German sound is a little bit darker and richer. American sound to me is kind of combines the two a little bit. It's very clear. We always talk about like core in the sound and having a sound that is very like centered. I think that it's important to have a sound that's like not dark in like a mucky way, but like I guess that it's a little bit dark, but it's also like very colorful and vibrant at the same time. I think I've always had a tendency to have a very dark sound just because I have like a very dark voice. So I've kind of had to work to like do a lot of exercises so I can bring more like vibrancy to my sound.
0: Yeah. Besides practicing your instrument, Ian, are there other things that you do to develop your musicianship?
2: Yeah, 100%. I love listening to recordings. I think listening to clarinet has helped me a lot in developing my sound because like we're kind of like built off of our predecessors. Like, I don't know if anybody would know names like Harold Wright or Robert Marcellus, but they're kind of legends in the clarinet world. And
0: what orchestras did they play in?
2: The Boston Symphony principal clarinet and the principal of the Cleveland Orchestra as well.
0: And what kind of era are we talking about for those players?
2: This is like 1950s through 1990s. For me, I just listen to them because I think that they just have very desirable sounds in the sense that it's very clear because they have a brighter concept of sound.
0: Cool. What have you learned about being a professional musician that you might not have known before you came to study at Interlaken?
2: Well, I think being a professional musician doesn't necessarily mean you have to have a career in performance or playing in an orchestra.
0: Yeah.
2: I've realized there are so many different viable career paths for musicians. I mean, you can go into arts administration, work at a radio station like this, you know. Obviously, you could play in a symphony orchestra or a band or a army band.
0: Right. What helps you manage all of the ups and downs of being a musician?
2: This is not an easy career path.
0: For
2: me, I definitely have to go back to why I started it, which is just a deep love for listening to and performing music. The cello teacher here once said, for every win you get, there's like 10 losses.
0: Yeah, at least.
2: Especially if you want to go into like the orchestral route, like it's so challenging to like win auditions.
0: Yeah, you got to be resilient. I mean, how does one keep the confidence alive in spite of those 10 losses?
2: I think having a really good support system, both having teachers and friends who are there for you in challenging times, having great mentors for me has been really important because I often talk to those mentors and they've given me a lot of great advice that has helped me like continue to keep practicing and performing and being the best musician I can be, you know?
0: Yeah. How would you describe your clarinet if it were a person, Ian?
2: That's a hard question. I don't know. My lifelong companion, maybe.
0: It's a perfect answer. Short and sweet. I love that. What are some extracurricular pursuits that provide you with physical or emotional joy and balance?
2: Oh, well, I love the outdoors. Given that I'm from Vermont, I like to take walks. I like to ski. I like to hike. I just love spending time outside. And at Interlaken, I'm co-president with my roommate, actually, of our school's ecology club. We lead hikes in and around campus. And then we also do like conservation projects, planting like native trees and stuff like that.
0: Cool. Ian, congratulations on being a Jack Kent Cooke Young Artist. How will you be using the gift?
2: I've already used the gift to help me pay for travel to auditions. Also to just help me finish up my fourth year here at Interlaken.
0: Well, I'm really happy that From the Top has been able to provide some support for your musical journey. And welcome to the From the Top family. It was great to have you.
2: Yeah, it was great to be on. Thank you so much for doing this. I really appreciate it.
1: We loved hearing your performance, too. That was beautiful.
2: Thank you.
0: 18-year-old clarinetist Ian Dodd from Putney, Vermont. Ian is a Jack Kent Cooke young artist. Now, for our final performer on today's episode of From the Top, 15-year-old violinist Alette Williams from Keller, Texas. Let's hear a few words from Alette about her musical journey and the laser focus with which she approaches any endeavor.
3: My name is Alette Williams, and I'm a violinist, and I live in South Lake, Texas. I started doing concerto competitions when I was 11, and I really enjoy them because you get to perform, and you just get to play what you've been practicing, and it's just a very good performance opportunity, and plus, there are usually prizes if you do win. Like this past year, I've had a cool opportunity to perform with my youth orchestra. I've always wanted to do well, and I'm always nervous about what other people think of me, but the more I perform, the more I kind of get comfortable with that, because it's not about what other people think. It's just, I think of performing as just giving a gift to the audience. So I was a former gymnast, and I was actually pretty into it. I really enjoyed it, and at one point I even wanted to quit the violin so I could do more gymnastics, but my mother persuaded me not to because it would be a shame if I quit violin. And so I still wanted to stay active. So my mom looked into Ninja Warrior.
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1: No matter what I do, I always want to be good at it, and I always want to do the best I can. So with training with American Ninja Warrior, I've just always put my all into it, and at competitions, I just do the best I can, whether I fall and get last place or I get first place. It doesn't matter, because as long as I'm putting my best effort into it, it's basically the same with the violin, because it doesn't really matter how I compare myself to other people as long as I'm doing what I can to get better.
2: Alette will be performing the second movement of Vinyavsky's Violin Concerto No. 2, titled Romance, with Imre Patkoy at the piano.

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6: I'm Nora Rahm with these headlines. Secretary of State Marco Rubio is in India, where he met today with Prime Minister Narendra Modi. He's there to strengthen relations between Washington and New Delhi, strained by the U.S. tariffs. Health workers in the Democratic Republic of Congo are struggling to respond to the Ebola outbreak. Since it began a week ago, there have been more than 800 suspected cases. Doctors say there is no approved vaccine or treatment for this particular strain. And authorities in Orange County, California, have ordered evacuations because of a leak of a hazardous chemical. Some 40,000 people are affected. No injuries have been reported. I'm Nora Rahm, NPR News in Washington.

0: And Greg, you've said that a lot of this new album, Location Lost, has, I believe your phrase is, no precedence in your band's.
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0: In your band's earlier material. How so?
2: Well, I think there's just

0: José Andrés has got to have one of the most fascinating food careers I've ever come across. He's not only one of the most famous chefs in the world, but probably the only chef to ever be nominated for a Nobel Peace Prize. He's the founder of World Central Kitchen, a nonprofit forged ad hoc in the wake of the horrific earthquakes in Haiti in 2010, which harnessed the power, network, and the spirit of chefs and cooks to feed people. And what was key was feeding people culturally relevant and comforting food in times of crisis. They've served millions of people in natural disasters and in conflict zones, and amazingly, they're often the literal first responders before any other relief agencies. So people joke that José Andrés can save the world, but he deflects the credit to his team and all the cooks who have volunteered themselves to be organized by World Central Kitchen. And at his heart, he's still a chef. And before that, just a cook from Spain, sailing the globe in the Spanish Navy, both falling in love with the world of food and hoping one day to help the world fall in love with Spanish food. His new book is Spain My Way. And while he's written many books about World Central Kitchen, about Mediterranean cuisine, about vegetables and tapas, this one kind of goes back to where it all started for him. José Andrés, thank you so much for joining me.
1: Thank you for having me, Francis.
0: Okay, I want to start with a couple of really quick questions for you. Don't think too hard.
1: Okay.
0: Just say the first thing that comes to mind.
1: All right.
0: What is the best ham on earth?
1: Iberico ham in La Alberca, in a little town in the province of Salamanca. That's unbelievable. An Iberico ham eaten there, it's more places, but there it's La Alberca, amazing.
0: In Salamanca. Okay, what is the best vinegar on earth?
1: Oh, that's a more complicated one. Obviously, I always go to Spain. It's great vinegars around the world. But when you are able to have a good vinegar in Cadiz, in the land of Jerez, in the land of sherry.
0: Birthplace of sherry, yeah.
1: Obviously, sherry makes is one of the great, most universal, fascinating wines in the world. But great wine makes great vinegar.
0: Sure.
1: And the sherry vinegar is amazing. And right now, it's different sherries using different grapes. And the Pedro Jimenez in sherry cask, aged, that has this beautiful acidity with a subtle sweetness.
0: Yeah. And there's like a little bit of the funk, a little bit of the
1: Obviously the characteristic that the barrels
0: love
1: give
0: it.
1: To the and sherry that you have casks there that they've seen they see history. Yeah. So those casks are old and just creates a vinegar that to me is very special for salads, for cooking, for a touch on top of a meat, on fish. I mean, vinegar is one of the most special things out there, and we don't realize it. Lately, I'm becoming a very big fan of. But in America, is a vinegar. These young people in Virginia, the company is called Lindera Vinegars, and they are making vinegars that are on the other edge of the tradition of sherry or balsamic in Italy. But they're making vinegar out of wild persimmons of Virginia, out of pawpaws, out of the most beautiful things that you will not think you will make vinegar with.
0: Yeah.
1: And so these Lindera Farms, it's to me, vinegar of vinegars in America right now.
0: I love it. Okay.
1: It's Lindera, right?
0: I think that's right.
1: Lindera Farm. I'm the worst.
0: I've had one of theirs that has a little bit of turmeric in it. It's very cool. What is the best rice dish on earth?
1: I have to go to Spain. I'm very chauvinistic. I had great rice dishes in China. Great rice dishes in Japan. Great rice dishes in Italy. Great rice dishes in Latin America, Caribbean, in America, jambalayas. But the culture of Spanish way of treating rice, which is more than paella valenciana, which is king of kings, but the diversity of paellas and way to treat rice we have in Spain. I would say you have to go to Spain, and you will not go wrong.
0: Sure. So I love your diplomatic nature. You're trying to include the rest of the world in your answers, but we know the best ham is from Spain, the best vinegar is from Spain, and the best rice is from Spain. Before you were seen as literally as a chef superhero, I got to get a little preview of the comic book, the Spider-Man comic book you are a guest star in, which is
1: amazing. Oh my
0: God,
1: this is already coming, yes.
0: Yeah. Before you were feeding people in disaster zones, before you had 40 restaurants, you were just a cook from Spain in America. And you were trying to showcase the cuisine you grew up with. And now, even though you're all those other things, I can tell you are still trying to showcase Spain to America. So for the uninitiated, for the people who don't know how great Spanish food is, what is the first thing you'd want people to taste or experience in Spanish cuisine?
1: Well, I think the argument we have to be making about Spanish cooking is an argument we can make for every other cooking. Mm. Can the foods of a country trouble and do justice to the dishes and the country itself?
0: Mm.
1: And obviously, I'm going to say the answer is yes.
0: Yeah, yeah.
1: But they have a feeling that you have to experience the place where the ingredients that make that food. Obviously, not everybody can travel to everywhere. Oh, I love Chinese food, but I don't have the time or the money to go to China. Oh, I love Peruvian food, but I don't have the money. And obviously, because great chefs travel and ingredients travel,
0: mm-hmm.
1: We see in America that you can find amazing restaurants from far away distant places that they do a very good homage to.
0: Yeah.
1: So me as a chef, part of what I've been doing is not only cooking, but very early on here in the streets of New York, I realized that I couldn't be the chef I wanted to be without certain ingredients that are almost unnegotiable.
0: Mm.
1: Of course, we have great produce in America, but a piquillo pepper is a piquillo pepper.
0: Yeah.
1: And I can bring the seeds and grow piquillo peppers here. Yeah, I could. But those piquillo peppers are not going to be like the piquillo peppers where they come.
0: Mm.
1: It's just the reality of the situation. You find padron peppers here in farms in New Jersey. And actually, they're very good.
0: Yeah.
1: But for some reason, because the dirt, the farm, the earth, the water, they're different than the ones from the real place. So this, for me, has always been the conundrum. So with certain ingredients like Iberico ham, I'm very proud that I was working alongside the farmers and the business people to bring the Iberico ham. It was complicated to bring sardines in a can. It was not so complicated, but it was complicated to convince anybody that a sardine in a can was actually a delicacy.
0: Sure, sure.
1: And so for me, part of my work has been really to I know where I come from, I know where I belong, I know the way we eat it, but I know that in America I don't want people to eat it any different, because if not, I'm not being fair to the traditions of Spain,
0: mm-hmm.
1: and I'm not being fair to the people here experiencing Spanish cooking for the first time.
0: Right.
1: I don't want to give them what they think they will like.
0: Okay.
1: I want to give them the real thing.
0: Sure.
1: As truthful as I can to the origin of the dish and the ingredient. And so for me, I'm still 33 years later, still trying to think, what is the best way, you know, to present Spanish food? But the best way to present Spanish food is to be exactly as we do it in Spain.
0: Yeah.
1: With the ingredients we've been able to bring from Spain over years, and using ingredients locally when it makes sense to be using ingredients locally. The big thing for Spain, though, is can I make a gazpacho if the tomatoes are not from Spain and the cucumbers are not from Spain and the green peppers are not from Spain? Yeah, because the olive oil and the vinegar can be from Spain, and very much that already makes it very close to the original. So for me, I've been always on this conundrum of can we do a Spanish cooking without ingredients? With some things you can, but certain things are negotiable. Manchego cheese is manchego cheese, sherry vinegar, and Iberico ham is Iberico ham. And there you cannot have substitutions.
2: Yeah. Let me do your publisher a favor right now and say, you can still make these recipes and they're still delicious, but I understand your point. So much about the cuisine is about the ingredients, the product, either raw ingredients like the vegetables or the food products that are the product of a culture, a tradition, a craft that's been honed for, in some cases, hundreds and hundreds of years in Spain.
0: We'll be back in a minute with more from Jose Andres, author of Spain My Way. And by the way, we were in the studio together, so if you want to see us doing this interview, head to our YouTube channel. I'm Francis Lamb, and this is The Splendid Table from APM, American Public Media.

0: 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Subscribe to The Slowdown wherever you get podcasts. I'm Francis Lamb, and this is The Splendid Table, the show for curious cooks and eaters. We're spending the hour today with Jose Andres, founder of World Central Kitchen and chef and restaurateur extraordinaire. You know, for a chef with restaurants all over the country, with themes ranging from modernist magic to pan-Mediterranean cuisine to a Chinese-Mexican restaurant, simple, rustic Spanish food is still at Jose's core. We're talking about why. Let's get back to it with him. Let's get to the jamón, because this is, you know, certainly one of the key elements of Spanish cuisine. Jamón serrano, which is the sort of more everyday typical ham, which is also very delicious. And ibérico, which is made from a particular pig that's fed a particular diet and is, I mean, truly one of the great things on earth to eat. This is maybe a crazy question, but describe the experience of eating a slice of jamón ibérico.
1: Well, you know, when you have a leg of ham, and my family and friends laugh at me because it seems every time I travel, you know, for fun or even for an event, and I'm longer than 2-3 days in the place, seems that in my hotel room or in my house or Airbnb or apartment,
0: a leg of ham,
1: a leg
0: along
1: of ham shows
0: you.
1: Up. Yeah. So imagine how seriously I take this to heart. Even so much that my daughters were very young and they had to be bring your pet. Mm-hmm. School day, and we didn't have a pet, and my daughter kind of asked the professor, the teacher, we don't have a pet, but we have the leg of ham in the kitchen. That's count as a pet? Oh, imagine at what level that's part of my family. But imagine you have this ham at the right temperature. You don't want it too hot, but you don't want it too cold. You want the nice, you know, the 70, 80 degrees is mm-hmm. perfect, all the way to 90, 100, where the fat is shiny. Mm-hmm. The fat almost becomes semi-translucent using the same leg. The ham is heated there. It's already clean in the outside. As you get close to the ham, the smell is very present without being, obviously, offensive. But it's something like brings you close to the ham. It's something very attractive when your senses are activated just by the floating molecules of tastiness that are just attracting you to it, and where you begin salivating even before grabbing the knife. And that's very rare with a lot of ingredients, that you start salivating just by being
0: in the presence of it.
1: In proximity. Yeah. And that moment that salivation happens, you know something happening there. it's a total crash and a total attraction in the same way we get attracted to people we think they're beautiful.
0: This is making me uncomfortable, but keep going.
1: And in that moment, I think one of the beautiful things of these Iberico ham, acorn fed, that doubles the weight in the last 3-4 months of its life, that gets all these fatty acids all between the protein, the tissue. And when you have the ham and you start slicing it with a knife, your hands are going to be touching in this moment part of the ham or part of the fat, and that moment your fingertips are touching the fat of the ham, already there is a connection that is getting deeper and deeper. It's almost like you have your fingertip cells connecting with the tissue of the ham and start talking to each other, and then as you began cutting, and the cutting is almost like if you are you're playing violin, right? It's and you don't want the slice too thick because thickness is okay. I have a friend that said that if ham was not expensive, the Iberico ham was not expensive, you will be eating it in cubes. But I think this is too much. I think the right slice that is thin enough that is when gets in touch with your fingers as you're bringing it to your nose and you're smelling it, and then you put it on top of your lips, and that first contact with the lips is just the beginning of something amazing. And this is before it gets into your mouth, and the smells are there, and then obviously what your tongue is going to be able to get, that I know is only very few things of information, and the saltiness and the acidity, but that is already what makes fireworks going, right? And it's so elegant, no? The texture of the slice of ham in your lips and in your tongue is so whimsy, it's so elegant.
0: Yeah.
1: Not all the ingredients in contact with your mouth are so pleasant as a slice of Iberico ham. It really is. It's a very happy moment, a very comfortable moment that you are like, okay, and I promise I will not have more than one, but you know you're going to be having 30 and you're not going to be moving next from that ham. So Iberico ham is really one of those. Obviously, it's everything about the Spanish cooking, but obviously it's just one ingredient of thousands of ingredients that make a Spanish cooking.
0: Sure, sure.
1: But obviously it's one of those superstars that the Spain and the Spanish cooking can say, this is a Spain in one ingredient. It's not many cuisines in the world that represent a country so well as this one ingredient.
0: Yeah. I mean, hearing you talk about, I asked you this question of what's the experience of eating this ham, and I would have expected you to talk about, well, the fat is very buttery, it's very nutty, it's, you know, it's salty, but the salt is very mellow. It was none of that. Like, you talked about a connection to the food. It was really more this experience you have, again, like, a few times you said, to be in the presence of it, and I love that, because that is the kind of passion that you have brought to teaching us about not just Spanish food, but how to really exist with food, how to be with food, not just the Spanish cuisine, but that is a sort of the love of life and the love of life because we have the ability to eat food that you shared for your whole career. It's funny, because you have this beautiful cookbook, 400 pages of Spanish recipes, you know, your way, but many of them are very iconic. Again, I'll do your publisher a favor. You can make these recipes at home, even if you don't have the exact same ingredients.
1: You can, but some ingredients are negotiable.
0: Yeah, for sure. But I want to talk about some of the iconic dishes of Spain, and maybe some that are maybe a little bit sort of deeper cuts. But like, if you're in America and you only know one word about the cuisine of Spain, you probably know the word tapas, right?
2: Yeah.
0: And the most famous tapa is the tortilla española. Why is that?
1: That's one.
0: Why is that the most iconic dish, or why is that?
1: Well, I think tortilla española is the...
0: Well, if I actually describe that one for us too.
1: So tortilla española, obviously, is without a doubt one of those dishes that comes out of total simplicity. Mm-hmm. It's a dish that doesn't come from restaurant cooking, right, that comes from home cooking, that quite frankly is chefs, restaurants, restaurateurs, writers. Yeah, we all have our very big way to influence, but many of the dishes that are important in cultures, we don't even know who invented them.
0: Sure, yeah.
1: And we don't know who invented them because they came from the people,
0: right,
1: and become very part of the culture of entire,
0: right,
1: nation. Tortilla Española even has its origins in a particular moment. It still is not 100% that everybody agreed that really was the moment. But today the truth is that I grew up, my mom making Tortilla Española at home and my father making Tortilla Española at home, and also every single other child in Spain grow up where tortilla was in the table.
0: Yeah.
1: And it's very simple, but also has its intensity. You have to peel the potato, you have to chop them, you have to fry them. Not complicated, but it's not something like I open the box.
0: Yeah, sure.
1: And everybody's very particular about it because the potatoes can be cut in different ways. They can be thin, they can be in cubes, they can be thicker. It's some people that fry them almost to, they become slightly crunchy. It's people that cooks them in a slow oil so they get kind of soft, mm-hmm. more like poach. It's different schools. It's not one school, it's different schools. It's the school of onion. It's a lot of people with onion and a lot of people that they say onion never in the tortilla. So basically it's eggs, the potatoes, the onion, and the olive oil, and salt. So it's very rare that you make a dish that is so iconic with such a simple ingredients.
2: Yeah.
1: When you do an omelette that isn't the right way, it can be thicker, can be thinner. The one I like is from the very thick tortillas that they get highly coagulated and they can be light, but they are dense, and to the ones that are liquid, so liquid when you cut into it, all the egg kind of goes out like a dam broke, trying to hold a river. Between those, it's a whole bunch of different textures that you can achieve in the tortilla. It's one that the tortilla is more like, is warm. It never coagulates, but already the eggs and the potato have become like, they have like a body.
2: Yeah.
1: This is the one I like, that is kind of creamy without being runny. It's creamy without being hard.
2: Yeah, yeah.
1: That's probably the best one of all. The eggs, when you cut into it, they're shiny. When the shininess goes away, means you overcook it, means it's too dry. So why this is so iconic? Because it's simplicity. So this is the amazingness about Spanish cooking, that something so humble as egg and potatoes and maybe onion and olive oil can achieve a dish that is really, really very, very special and very unique.
2: Yeah. Well, it's interesting too, because it's, you know, it's one of these things where, because of its simplicity, right, it's literally four ingredients. Well, controversially four ingredients if you count the onion or not, right? It's egg, onion, olive oil, potato, and salt, I guess. And everyone knows what it's sort of supposed to look like. But the thing, the beautiful thing about iconic dishes and the beautiful thing about individuality within this sort of structure is people look for ways to introduce their interpretation of it. They look for ways to introduce their way of thinking about this thing. And then you start thinking, well, like you said, like, well, how you cut the potato matters. And then is the potato very soft, or the potato is cooked a little more, really matters. Or the eggs cooked more or less really matters. And, you know, it's one of those things where it's like, I don't want to say people like to argue, but it's like, oh, it's like a fun way. it's like sort of a communal bonding experience to say, well, I like it this way. Oh, yes, me too. Or, well, I don't know if that's really the right way. And I think there's something about like a national identity, like in form. Spain, you know, is many hundreds of years old, but it's, you know, it had periods of unification and then had, you know, then broke apart and conquest and reunification. And I do think that like when you have dishes that can become national, it's a very regional country is kind of what I'm getting at.
1: It is, but tortilla obviously has already been part of, it's in every...
2: Yeah.
1: As tapas began in the south of Spain, and tapas became a way of life, because tapas is a way of life. Tapas is a way of life.
2: What do you mean by that?
1: Means it's little bars that you'll go for half a drink that don't even have tables, and standing up, you'll be having your sherry or your beer, your glass of wine. Mm-hmm. And some places in some cities, and they give you a little tapa mm-hmm. per drink you order, which is the heart of what it was. Even in the old days, tapas, meaning cover, that was the piece of bread or whatever they gave you, used to cover the glass so the flies and other things will not go in, as some of the theories of how the name came to be. But that's something very southern, very hot weather, culture of sherry, and where with the sherry you will be having a little bite, but you will not just go one place. Spain is a country that loves to socialize. Mm-hmm. Spain is a country that loves to be in the streets, and that loves to celebrate the life of the little towns or the big towns. And part of what you do, lunch or dinner, is just going from place to place.
2: Yeah.
1: And socializing through the different bars that you visit.
2: Yeah.
1: And in some streets and some cities that they celebrate this to the limit. So the celebration of tapas as a way of life is not just the food. Obviously, we serve in tapas Spanish food. But beyond that, tapas is a medium to showcase Spanish food.
2: Yeah.
1: Tapas is a way of life.
2: Yeah.
1: And you need to understand it under that context. For me, it was hard, obviously, opening a Spanish restaurant 33 years ago in Washington, D.C., and doing Jaleo, that I was doing tapas, but it's very hard just to try to change the way people live in another country, because even Washington, D.C. will be a very different way of Seattle or downtown L.A. But what I did was, okay, you can have the tapas in the bar, and you're going to have the tapas sitting down, but I'm going to go for the most important next thing in tapas, which is the small portions. That I want you to do small, and I want you to share.
2: Yeah.
1: Because then, like in a tapas bar or in a pincho bar in Basque Country, the great thing about it is the diversity of your meal. In a moment that tasting menus were happening, and you could have menus of 6, 7, 8, 10, 20, 30 dishes, like the old days of El Bulli. If you think about it, tapas was to democratize, to ring down to the street, that you could go to a bar or in a sequence of different bars,
2: and have lots
1: you
2: of
1: could
2: different
1: be having
2: tasting, yeah.
1: 7, 8, 9, 10, 15 things in a fascinating way. At the end of the day, when we talk about the tasting menu, I say, well, tasting menus, they've been happening in Spain, not only in the high-end fancy restaurants, but naturally they've been happening in the popular bars in every city, because you will have more than 5, 6, 7 dishes go into this kind of tapa place. And I think this is what is fascinating.
2: Yeah.
1: And that's why even in my own restaurants in the Bank Quarter in downtown DC, for years, everybody knows that I always told people, don't even come only to my restaurant. Come to this bar, then go to the other and check 3 places in one night.
2: Yeah, sure.
1: Life is beautiful to celebrate, to be in the street and do tapa, dine and dash kind of type of approach. But this, in a way, for me, is where I've been putting the most emphasis. Well, what really is Spain? And I'm discovering that, you know, Spain is many ways to enjoy Spain and Spanish food. But what it is a celebration of life itself. At the heart of this book and at the heart of what the Spanish food is, and tapas is a medium to bring to people, not only in Spain, but to people around the world. And for me, it's been the way I've been able to tell the stories of what the Spanish one tapa at a time.
2: Yeah, I love the food, but yeah, to your point, it's not just even how it's eaten. It's just the role food has in not a person's life, but in a community's life, in a social life, you know, in the, like, how you actually live among other people walking around.
0: Jose Andres' latest book is Spain My Way, and we'll be back with more with him in just a minute. I'm Francis Lam, and this is The Splendid Table from APM, American Public Media.

0: 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We're spending the hour with Chef Jose Andres. Let's get back to it with him.
1: You talk so much about like the way food connects to life and the way food is really like a part of not just like a person's life, but a social life. And I actually want to get to a dish, that recipe you have in the book that is from the part of Spain where you were born. And you moved away when you were young, but you were born in Asturias, which is in the northwest corner of Spain. And there's a very iconic dish there called fabada asturiana. Do you remember eating that as a child?
2: Yeah.
1: Tell us about this dish.
2: Very much. I don't remember eating it in Asturias because I left when I was five. I remember a couple of other things, but no fabada. But I remember eating it as a young boy in Catalonia, in Barcelona.
1: Okay.
2: Actually, in my first communion, the celebration, I ate it. So fabada is this bean dish. The bean is very common. It's called the Phacelus vulgaris. That will be the Latin name. You find Phacelus vulgaris here in the States. But these beans are very iconic because the weather in Asturias is very rainy. Even in summer, you can have mornings that you will have a lot of fog that comes from the mountains. The mountains, high mountains, snowy tops and the beach can be very close one from each other, and it's fascinating. You can be high up in the mountain with cows, and you can be on the beach just watching fishermen coming up from the water with the spider crabs in less than an hour drive. But these beans are hard to harvest there, but they became very important for a lot of reasons. Difficult to harvest because the humidity makes very complicated the harvest process of certain vegetable species. But nonetheless, over centuries, these farmers, they came up with the ways to produce them. And these beans in that fertile land, they create these Phacelus vulgaris, these beans that the good ones, they can be some of the biggest beans in size you can imagine, but with a very amazing characteristic that the way they're grown and the way they're picked and the way they are preserved, the skin of the bean is very, very thin. Mm. It's so thin that when you cook them, almost is a skin you don't notice. Mm. So the quality of the bean is very high. The production is not
1: very, very
2: high.
1: So very creamy when you eat it.
2: And then the inside, when you cook them well, the bean is almost like if you had melted butter.
1: Oh, God.
2: Untouched, but looks like a bean, and you put it on the top of your tongue, and only with the very gentle pressure against the top of your palate, that bean separates. This is the dry bean. When the beans will dry in the plant, past September, sometimes almost going into October, the beans are dry, they pick them, they're already dry.
1: Yeah.
2: The new ways, chefs, my Casa Gerardo, one of the best restaurants in Spain, many decades ago, they came with a way of, something I do here in America, that they began picking the beans before the pot began getting dry and began opening, and the beans began getting dry on their own just by leaving them on the plant. They began picking the beans a little bit on the green side when they were still soft, so soft that you could put them in the mouth and eat them raw. That changed everything, because it was a way to make that bean even 10 times better. Now they harvest them, you eat them in season, fresh, but now they freeze very well. And the difference is that a bean that becomes much more grainy once it's dry, good, now it's used all pure butter and cooks much quicker, but you have to treat it very delicate because it will fall apart if you put a fork or if you put a spoon to try to move them. The beans are so delicate that they will fall apart. Will make them into mush. So it's a dish that very much with gentle moves is how you do it. So the ingredients are water, beans, blood sausage, chorizo, usually slightly smoked, a piece of lacon, which is one of the parts of the belly of the salty, and the bacon. It's like two different parts of the belly of the pig.
1: Okay, sure.
2: And traditionally, you will do a little bit of oil and a little bit of onion chopped very little, tiny, and then you put it on top. And that's it, my friend. Some people will add some saffron, will be allowed, tiny bit of saffron. And you will boil them for an hour, 2 hours, gentle, never stop in the boiling, But sometimes every 20 minutes, you'll put a touch of water used to scare them, like, don't boil more. And in that perfect moment of boiling, slowly the beans feel comfortable, they begin getting soft, the beans don't get damaged in the outside because that skin is very thin. They don't fall apart. All the beans are whole. And at the end, you let them rest 1 hour. You take the meats. You slice the meats. You serve the beans, which is only water. Beans, the saffron, and the oil and the fat that the meats have put into the broth. And you will slice in a little bit of the blood sausage, a little bit of the bacon, and a little bit of the chorizo, and you will put it right there. And this is eaten as a first course. The simplicity of the dish is very difficult to explain, because without a doubt, it's one of the great dishes of beans of the world, and it's a dish that cannot have less ingredients. Compared to the cassoulet, which is a fascinating dish, and highly complicated to make, and highly difficult to find a good one, the simplicity of the dish only tells you that Spain is different that way. And I've been always trying to tell people that sometimes less is more. It's part of what Spain is. We are able to do great dishes with very little. A lot to do with our history, a lot to do with harder times, a lot to do with moments that Spain had to learn how to feed themselves with nothing. But at the same time, it's a way to be honoring the dishes that come, the ingredients that come from the farm. I think this is one of the most unique things of Spanish cooking, that less is more.
1: Yeah. I'm totally transfixed hearing you talk about cooking, the act of cooking, your love of these ingredients, and your love of this very traditional food, the simplicity of this food. It's so interesting because one of the most probably influential moments in your career, right, as a young cook, was when you were working with Ferran Adrià, who... crazy to think this, but there may be people today who have not heard of him, which is wild to me. But this is a chef in Spain who did so many things, but one of the things he did was he sort of ushered in this era of highly interpretive, highly creative food. Some people called it molecular gastronomy. Most people who practice it hate that term. Other people call it modernist cooking. But really, I think what it was it was an era of like almost unbridled creativity in the kitchen, and where chefs were using technology that before that was never used in the kitchen to cook food. And they were really manipulating the food in such a way where like the food looks like it comes from outer space in some cases. So that was the chef that you worked with, who was one of the most influential people in your life and one of the most influential people in like culinary history. And yet you come back to this love of purity and simplicity and tradition. Talk about like how your brain has worked that way.
2: Yeah, obviously my time with Ferran Adrià was like a big bang for me, but also was a big bang for food.
1: Yeah.
2: We can say there was a before and after Ferran Adrià. And whatever criticism at times will happen about all this modern cooking, just give me good food, this is not real food, comes from sometimes people that never experience it or ill-informed.
1: Sure.
2: More ways than one.
1: Yeah.
2: Because what Ferran, the best meals in my life has really happened in El Bulli.
1: His restaurant.
2: Obviously, not like I had other amazing meals, but what Ferran did was just push the boundaries of anything we understood about food. In the most simple but powerful way. You know, technology we need to remember that has been used in cooking forever. Meaning, yeah, the day somebody came out with a knife to chop.
1: Yeah, that was a technology.
2: That was technology. Yeah. Somebody came with ways to preserve food using salt. That was technology.
1: Sure,
2: sure. The people that used find out how to make beer, even they didn't know why beer was happening.
1: Yeah.
2: That's science and that's physics, but technology has always been there.
1: Yeah, sure.
2: Always. What Ferran did was, of sure he embraced the technologies. Any machine was out there, my God, he gave a new purpose to the Coron Candy machine, an American invention. So many other machines that we are underusing even are there. One of the very big things Ferran did was the very simple ISI bottle to make whipped cream with nitro oxide.
1: Yeah, yeah.
2: The challenge was, oh my God, we have this very simple technology and we can make whipped cream. Whipped cream has fat. And they began, okay, yeah, we can make mousses of anything. Okay. But they realized that they could take the fat out and put things that had the same function as the fat, which was to make these kind of networks that will keep air inside this kind of liquid. And all of a sudden, we could do this with gelatins and other things. And also that you can make a mousse of strawberries using 100% strawberries. And that mousse, if you do it well, is even better because a strawberry mousse of 100% strawberry will always be better than a strawberry mousse than a 60%. Why? Because if you want to eat the strawberries, what better thing than a mousse that is 100% strawberry? That's what Ferran did. Yeah. But what everybody misses, that is a book that is out of print, and I forgot even the name, but was a little book that was about techniques of el bulli. And everybody will think, I'm going to be finding the techniques that are strange. What Ferran did to me and did to everybody is that I've never seen a chef that enjoys eating more than Ferran. And Ferran enjoyed going to the popular and traditional restaurants more than anybody I know. And to see Ferran eating a shrimp, a gamba roja, a head-on shrimp, and the way he will direct sometimes the cook, cook it less, because less is more. But where all the substance and the best flavor in the shrimp is in that head,
1: yeah,
2: that if you don't overcook it, it's still semi-liquid.
1: Yeah.
2: And you bring it to your mouth and you suck it. And in the brain of Ferran, things are going on. In your brain and mine, oh, this is a good head. Ferran was deeper. He always learned from traditional books until one day he put all the books away. He will always tell me and tell all of us, we need to learn tradition, honor tradition, so we know how we can move into the future. So we will get the traditional American sauce, usually made at the same time you make with a lobster.
1: Yeah.
2: And it's one of the great dishes. Some people say it used to be called lobster armoricane and then became lobster all'americaine. But this is a sauce that has a very nice, beautiful flavor of the head, of the flavor of the lobster, and one of the most iconic dishes. Ferran began saying, how we can make the most pure American? The traditional American has a lot of ingredients. Some of them call for mirepoix, you put carrots and you put, and this tomato. Yeah. But Ferran says, I want purity. And the purity he realized was, if I get the heads of the shrimp and I squeeze it like it was an orange and I take all the juices and the brains, right there I have the best sauce in the history of mankind, which is just simply the head of the shrimp. Ferran began doing these kind of innovations that they were not about the technique or they were not about the physics, but was about the pure understanding of the product itself.
1: Yeah.
2: He began getting a clam and an oyster and barely putting it in hot water for 2 minutes, enough for the clam to open, but the clam was raw. And just taking it out and taking the juices and making a slight gelatin that barely you even know is a gelatin, and covering the juices, the clam with the juices is slightly gelatinized of its own clam, making sure that the clam will have all around itself all the water of the clam that will allow it. Ferran did that. Ferran began doing these things.
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2: Ferran began doing these things. of coming up with new ingredients.

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1: That we were able to achieve simplicity, creating amazing dishes, basing the cooking in its simplicity. The high-end cooking that Ferran did was not so much based on the astonishing ways he came up with things, but because he was able to simplify what really was good about the ingredients. Ferran was never about difficult techniques or science. That was important to understand, because with that understanding, you can do more. But the true genius of Ferran was to understand what is the true flavor in every one of the ingredients. Yeah. That's what separated Ferran apart from anybody else. He elevated the true flavor of every single ingredient. Ferran was always about flavor and giving power to the ingredients. He could make an amazing dish only using water. I don't know a lot of people in the world that can do an amazing dish only with water on the plate. Ferran was that type of chef.
2: Yeah.
1: He's that type of chef.
2: I mean, bringing this back to the beginning, when I asked you, like, what is the key of Spanish food? Like, what do you want people to experience when you talk about Spanish food? It's, you know, you talked about the living of it, right? The sort of being in the place of it. But part of that, when you're talking about the flavor, it's like, oh, the being in the place of it is because that informs the flavor. And at the end of the day, it's really about the ingredient. That very primal moment of taking this thing that exists because hands have touched it, and we're not, like, you know, naive. Like, farmers grew it, people tended to it. In the case of ham, craftspeople cured it, and, you know, all that stuff. But it's still a singular item that you now have, like, a connection with as a person who's about to eat it. And
1: think about gazpacho. Gazpacho is not soup. Gazpacho is a liquid salad. It's just brilliant. But this is something that didn't come from the high-end restaurants. It came from the people.
2: Yeah.
1: It came from the people working long hours under the hot sun of the south of Spain and having to come up with something that was refreshing and will alleviate the heat they were going through, at the same time feeding their bodies. Is just astonishing. This is a dish that came from the people to the people. Gazpacho is fascinating. It's one of the most amazing, beautiful, simple creations that you will say a high-end chef with a lot of creativity came up with. No, the people came up with it. This mix of what has happened in Spain in the last century, going from the Ferran Adrià's to the cooking coming from the most humble peoples and situations, that's what makes Spanish cooking very, very special and very unique.
2: Yeah.
1: Because they don't fight each other.
2: Yeah.
1: They live with each other.
2: They connect.
1: It's not about traditional cooking and modern cooking. It's about good cooking. It's only two types of cooking in the world. Juan Mari Arzak said, one of our most iconic chefs in the history of Spain. He said, there's only two types of cooking, the good cooking and the bad cooking. Me, I want to be on the good cooking.
2: Well, this was so much fun to talk with you. Thank you so much for coming, Jose.
1: Thank you. It's always amazing to be around you and learn from you and listening to your voice. Let's keep moving this beautiful food world of ours forward. You do a heck of an amazing job on that front. Thank you.
2: Yes, thank you.
3: Jose Andres's latest book is Spain My Way. 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
0: Coming up, we get tips for great road trips into the California countryside. 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
5: If you go to a rodeo, you won't forget it. 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You may have some strange memories of it or something, but you won't forget it.
0: We'll look at the world of rodeo cowboys and the legends of the classic saddle bronc competition, just like you see pictured on the Wyoming license plate. And what do you think of when you see a bald eagle soar across the sky?
6: 10, 15 years ago, we didn't see very many bald eagles, but now we're seeing them all the time. The population has rebounded.
0: Hear what a remarkable journey the species has taken. It's just ahead on Travel with Rick Steves. Come along.
7: Live from NPR News in Washington, I'm Nora Rahm. Secretary of State Marco Rubio says the Trump administration is introducing a new America First visa in India that will prioritize business professionals. As NPR's Dia Hadid reports, the announcement comes in the backdrop of souring and changing relations between India and the U.S.
8: Rubio entered the U.S. Embassy Compound Gardens in New Delhi to the Rocky theme song, Eye of the Tiger. In brief comments to reporters, Rubio said the new visa would prioritize business professionals to strengthen trade ties. He said the U.S. had expanded commercial ties with more than $20 billion in investments from Indian companies in the U.S. Even as Indian companies race to invest in the United States, there's concern in New Delhi over lackluster investment in India itself, even as the economy is being rocked by the impact of a fuel crisis caused by the U.S. and Israel's war on Iran. Dia Hadid, NPR News, New Delhi.
7: Health workers in the Democratic Republic of Congo are struggling to respond to the Ebola outbreak. Since it began a week ago, there have been more than 800 suspected cases and 177 suspected deaths. Dr. John Kaseya, Director General of Africa CDC, says it's likely to continue to spread since there's no approved vaccine or treatment for this particular Ebola strain.
9: When this outbreak was declared, we already had more than 200 suspected cases. It means the magnitude of this outbreak is huge. And if we don't stop this outbreak, knowing that we don't have vaccines, medicines, you can see the trend that we have there.
7: Cases have been also reported in Uganda. Immigration and Customs Enforcement has revived a contract with a company known for making spyware that can remotely hack into phones. The move last year raised concerns among privacy and civil liberties advocates. NPR's Jude Jaffe Block reports the Department of Homeland Security now says ICE has no relationship with the company.
10: Paragon Solutions makes a spyware tool that can remotely hack into devices without the target clicking a link. ICE's $2 million contract with the company for an unspecified product was first signed in 2024, but the Biden administration swiftly put the contract on hold. The Trump administration revived it last year, but the contract was closed out in January, according to a notice on a procurement website. DHS told NPR in a statement that ICE has no new contract with Paragon Solutions and no relationship with the company or the company that acquired it. DHS declined to clarify whether ICE still has access to Paragon-developed tools, such as through a third party. Jude Jaffe Block, NPR News.
7: This is NPR News. An earthquake shook Hawaii last night. The U.S. Geological Survey put its magnitude at 6.0. It was followed by a 3.2 aftershock. There have been no reports of major damage or casualties. Scientists do not expect a tsunami. Scientists are monitoring the Kilauea volcano on the Big Island, one of the most active volcanoes in the world. Google is changing what it means to Google. The tech company is integrating AI more deeply into its core internet search function. NPR's John Ruich reports.
11: At its annual developer conference this week, Google said it's making its iconic search box more dynamic so it can expand with longer searches. Users can also put pictures or documents into it for new kinds of searches. And it's folding more AI into its search. The company has put AI overviews on some searches for about a year, and it sees the integration of the two as the way forward. Critics warn that AI answers could give consumers less choice as AI prioritizes suggestions over web links. That could also undermine the internet economy and businesses that are reliant on clicks, including online shops, web advertisers, and even news organizations. John Ruich, NPR News.
7: CBS News Radio signed off last night for the last time after nearly 100 years. It began in 1927 and included groundbreaking journalists such as Edward R. Murrow, who broadcast from London during World War II. The first broadcast of a World Series baseball game could be heard on CBS in 1938. The company announced it was ending the service because of challenging economic realities. I'm Nora Rahm, NPR News in Washington.
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15: Today on Travel with Rick Steves, we'll hear how one pioneer family hangs on to a vestige of the Old West by working the rodeo circuit. We'll get inspired to explore the best of California on a road trip beyond the big cities. And hear what the American bald eagle has had to endure as a national symbol that's had to dodge extinction twice in the last century. A backdrop of sandstone mountains painted shades of orange, yellow, and red, where cattle line the bluffs and tourists climb the canyon walls. This is where the Wright family spends their time, breaking cattle and carrying on the traditional American cowboy ways. Journalist John Branch spent time with Utah's fabled Saddle Bronc rodeo family, following the challenges tied to holding on to the dwindling cowboy lifestyle. He joins us now to detail the trials and tribulations of the Wrights, a name that's won championships and worked the land outside Zion National Park for over a century. John, thanks for being here.
5: I'm glad to be here. Thank you, Rick.
15: So I want to talk about the Wrights in a minute, this family that is sort of synonymous with rodeos. But let's talk about rodeos first. In a way, it's kind of the original Wild West pastime. Talk a bit how the rodeo represents cowboy culture as a real cultural force.
5: Yeah, sure. That goes back to, the late 1800s, Buffalo Bill days of these contests that would take place, of roping and rioting and trying to jump on the back of a saddle bronc. And that part of that culture has stuck with us in sometimes sentimental ways, the way that old Western movies do. You know, the world has moved on, but these rodeos are kind of stuck in the past as sort of an emblem of what is moving away, what is leaving them behind. And they've been going on for 130 years, and people sometimes are surprised to know that there are still 700, 800, 900 rodeos a year in the United States. Unless you live in a small town, you may not realize that, or may not realize that there's more than just the one that you know about that right. Your Lions Club puts on or something, but they're all over the place if you're looking for them.
15: Now, on the cover of your book, The Last Cowboys, A Pioneer Family in the New West, there's a silhouette of a cowboy on a bucking bronco. And it just seems like this saddle bronc, that's sort of like the pinnacle of all this rodeo activity. There's lots of other activities, but why is the saddle bronc, why is this 8 seconds on a bucking bronco the big deal?
5: Yeah, so saddle bronc is kind of the classic rodeo event. It's the one that's pictured on the Wyoming license plate. That silhouette. It's the one where real cowboys say, well, we all know what it's like to try to saddle a horse and try to control it. That's what we do on the farm or on the ranch all the time. Mm-hmm. We would never get on a horse without a saddle, and we would certainly never get on a bull. Those seem to be a little bit crazy, but to hardcore, longtime cowboys, saddle bronc is a classic event.
15: And these broncos are bred to throw the person riding them off.
5: Yeah, it's not unlike racehorses, right? They're bred, and they will hand down from generation to generation. You'll sort of see the same names come through generation after generation of these famous bucking horses.
15: And if you've never really watched it, you know, go to YouTube and search for it, saddle bronc. I mean, it's amazing. You call it like being in an 8-second car accident.
5: Yeah, I have no urge to do this. And when you see it up close and personally, you realize what they are going through is crazy. I spent a lot of time around a lot of sports, and that's one that I have spent a lot of time close up, and I still would not do it.
15: And you look at the cowboy in the before they turn the bronco loose, and he's there. He knows he's in for hell on a saddle in just a moment, and then they open that gate.
5: And they open that gate, and they don't know what's going to happen. And it's amazing because they travel a long ways. They do an 8-second ride. If they're lucky, they do an 8-second ride after 24 hours or 48 hours of traveling to get to this one place, to this one rodeo in this one small town. And here's your chance. And you have 8 seconds. And if you get bucked off, you get $0. And maybe you get hurt. If you stay on, you have a chance to be in the money.
15: Now, you've traveled quite a bit to write your book, The Last Cowboys. From a traveler's point of view, what would you advise if somebody wants to dip into that culture? Where would we go and how would we do it best?
5: Yeah, so if you live in the Western U.S., I think it's pretty easy. You probably have a rodeo that comes once a year to someplace not too far from you. And that can be a tiny town like Stonyford, California, or Springville, California. If you live in Oregon or Northwest, get yourself to Pendleton when the Pendleton Rodeo comes along.
15: Where have you enjoyed it?
5: I love places like Clovis, California. I used to work in Fresno, and Clovis has a nice rodeo. Colorado Springs has the Pikes Peak Robust Rodeo. And the National Finals Rodeo, which is where the Super Bowl of Rodeo in Las Vegas in December, 10 nights of a sold-out arena, 17,000 people. It's crazy. And to watch the cowboy culture take over Las Vegas and take over the casinos, it's this wonderful culture clash. If you have a chance to be in Las Vegas in December during the National Finals Rodeo.
15: This is Travel with Rick Steves. We're talking with New York Times sports journalist John Branch, and he's taken us inside the world of one family of saddle bronc riders, the Wrights, with his book, The Last Cowboys, A Pioneer Family in the New West. He's also the author of Side Country, Tales of Death and Life from the Backroads of Sports. Now, you're telling the story by getting to know a family, and it's a family that dominates rodeo. I just can't believe these guys, the Wrights. You know, there's a lot of wannabe cowboys, but these guys are the real deal. What is it about the Wrights?
5: Well, it took a family of 13 kids, 7 boys, and all the boys, thanks to the dad, sort of got into rodeo back 10, 20 years ago. And then these boys started having more boys. So now you have 2 generations of Wrights that are dominating saddle bronc. You know, 4 or 5 of the best saddle bronc riders of any of the past 10 or 12 years are Wrights. You know, it'd be like the Manning brothers. If you had 5 or 6 Manning brothers that were all winning Super Bowls, they're dominating that particular event. And they're all sort of built the same. They're all sort of built like 5'8", pretty thin, but muscular, kind of wiry. And apparently a wonderful sense of balance and a lack of fear.
15: it's a team sport. You wrote about how it looks like a solo sport, but there's really some team action going on there.
5: Yeah, you don't realize this when you're driving around the West on vacation in the summer, but I can now spot the rodeo trucks. And inside each of those trucks is a camper with usually four cowboys in it. And those guys are sharing rides back and forth to rodeos all around the West. And so you're usually moving in packs of four cowboys. And those guys are all helping each other with the saddles, helping each other with advice, whatever.
15: And it's grueling. When they're on the road, they can do 3 rodeos in one weekend.
5: Yeah, these guys are a lot of them are putting 100,000 miles in their trucks each year.
15: What's the financial payoff?
5: Well, if you're among the best, you might make $500,000. That'd be the very top, $500,000 in earnings every year. But of course, it costs a lot of money for that truck and the tires and the gas and all that.
15: And medical bills.
5: And medical bills. You hope to have a spouse with a good medical plan.
15: Oh, my goodness. Now, when you think about this culture, this cowboy culture, you know, it's rituals that keep a culture strong in so many ways. And there are cowboy rituals. You wrote about how they start and they end the season with the ritual of the branding day. What is that and why it's important?
5: Yeah, so the Wrights, like a lot of families, they raise cattle. That's their bread and butter is the cattle business. And they have a small herd outside of Zion National Park in southern Utah. And every year when the calves are born, after they're a few months old, they bring the family together and they spend the weekend there gathering the herd from hundreds of acres, and they bring them all together and corral them and then brand the young ones.
15: New York Times sports journalist John Branch is bringing us a modern look at the old American West on Travel with Rick Steves. His book about the first family of saddle bronc riders, the Wrights of Southern Utah, is called The Last Cowboys, a Pioneer Family in the New West. You're writing about the Wrights, the Wright family, in this book. They're a business. They have a big ranch. They own 1,200 acres of land and lease a lot more than that from the government. Part of the book's plot is just the family struggling to stay in business. You have one quote that sort of indicates that they've got to get with the modern world and monetize things. The quote is, "If the modern world is closing in on our ranch, maybe it's time to take advantage of the modern world instead of running from it. Maybe the past really was the answer to the future." So what does that mean, that they're just going to start becoming a tourist attraction?
5: Yeah. I mean, for most of 150 years, they were on their own. Nobody was around. They loved having this land and nobody around them to bother them. And as tourism has crept into Zion and that area around what they call Hurricane in southern Utah, more and more people are coming. And that land is getting to be so valuable that it doesn't make a lot of sense to run cattle on it anymore. And so the Wrights are really in this weird dilemma where it's become expensive enough that maybe they should move out, but they've also been there for 150 years. So maybe what they're trying to wrestle with is, maybe we let these tourists in and welcome them in. And maybe we start doing a dude ranch or start doing our own little rodeos and trying to figure out how we can blend these two things together.
15: Kind of sad. Don't you think it's kind of sad?
5: It's sad. I mean, it presents some opportunity, but I think if they had their druthers, they would rather just go back to the past.
15: It seems like it's a metaphor for the American cowboy culture. People who live in the city, they don't probably think too much about cowboy culture, but it's an honest goodness slice or thread in the fabric of our greater society, isn't it?
5: Yeah. I mean, we talk about flyover country. A lot of these people are in what we call flyover country. I think a lot of these people are weary and leery of being dismissed as they don't matter. What their beliefs are don't matter. Where they live don't matter. And I've learned, you know, you and I fly around a lot. I look down now when I fly and look down in those nooks and crannies and think there are ranchers down there. There's cattle herds down there. There are people who are trying to earn an honest living down there, and they shouldn't be forgotten. Let's tell their stories.
15: Well, and that's a beautiful thing that you do with your book. What advice can you give us to just gain an appreciation of what some might call flyover country? Not just seeing rodeos, but how can we recognize and celebrate this dimension of the United States of America?
5: I mean, just get out. Get out of your chair. Get out of your living room and just explore. There's, you know, I have the great privilege of being able to jump in my car or sometimes jump in a plane and go see cultures that I know very little about, and I get paid to do it. But in my free time, I try to do the same thing with my family. And that is just, let's go someplace that takes us a little bit out of our comfort zone to meet people that maybe we wouldn't meet otherwise. You have to kind of go out of your way sometimes to do that. And I would egg people on to go do that, because the lessons are invaluable.
15: And the mark of a good experience in that regard is, how many people are you going to meet? You're not going to see earth-shaking sights necessarily, but you're going to have precious memories that are created by being extrovert enough and bold enough to meet people and to recognize they'd love to talk, they'd love to share, they're proud of their culture, and let's get to know it.
5: Absolutely. And if you're one of those people who's never been to a rodeo, I guarantee if you go to a rodeo, you won't forget it. You may not love it. You may have some strange memories of it or something, but you won't forget it. And that's what I think life should be about.
15: I'm going to do that. I'm going to check it out. I'm going to wear a cowboy hat.
5: There you go. You're all hat, no cattle, as they say.
15: All hat and no cattle. John Branch, thanks for writing The Last Cowboys, a pioneer family in the New West, and best wishes with your travel writing and your sports writing.
5: My thanks to you, Rick.
15: Since we recorded our conversation with John Branch, the three Utah Wright brothers were honored by their hometown of Beaver for their many pro-rodeo world titles and for their family's contributions to their community. There's more with this week's show notes at ricksteves.com/radio. We'll hear about the improbable journey of the American bald eagle right after a little side trip around California, next on Travel with Rick Steves.
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15: Christopher P. Baker has been writing about travel since 1992. He's authored more than 30 guidebooks and was even named Travel Journalist of the Year by the Society of American Travel Writers. He joins us now on Travel with Rick Steves from his home base in Palm Springs to tell us about his latest project. It's a guide to making the most of a day in California, featuring his favorite 29 destinations. His book is called Perfect Day California, Daily Itineraries for the Discerning Traveler. Chris, great to have you back. How are you doing?
4: It's tremendous to be with you again, Rick.
15: We've talked several times. Remind me all the different topics we've talked about before.
4: Oh, gosh. Well, my favorite destination, of course, Cuba. We've talked about that several times.
15: Uh-huh.
4: Costa Rica, and right. One of my fun and favorite activities, of course, motorcycling.
15: Oh, yes. And you could certainly enjoy motorcycling around California.
4: Oh, that's for sure. Yeah.
15: With your book in your bag there.
4: Yes, much of the research was done by motorcycle.
15: I bet. Now, California has a world of scenic wonders and historic sites and fun experiences. This is a pretty short book, actually. How did you sort through it? You distilled it down, really. It's 800 miles from north to south. You chose the best 29 destinations for you. How'd you do that?
4: Well, obviously, many of them are must-haves. Los Angeles, Santa Monica, San Francisco, etc. But I also honed in on some of the lesser destinations that don't get that much play, which I felt deserved it. Uh-huh. Everything from, obviously, Gold Country, but up in the north, Eureka, Redding, places a little more distant from the population centers, but which deserve being exposed.
15: And you get on that freeway and you can get there, actually. Maybe not a convenient day trip from L.A. or San Francisco, but within striking distance. Most of the book, it seems, is reasonable as a day trip from L.A. or San Francisco. And I would think that's the real practical thing. When a lot of us go to San Francisco or L.A. and we're there for an event or a conference or something, and we have a free day. It seems like the book is just made to order for that.
4: That's absolutely right.
15: Just very quickly, what are the top 4 or 5 days you could have if you had a free day in San Francisco that you cover?
4: Well, I focus on, firstly, 2 destinations that I think are the prime destinations everybody should do. So you've got Golden Gate Park,
15: uh-huh. A
4: fabulous venue with De Young Art Museum, California Academy of Sciences in there.
15: Mm-hmm.
4: Tremendous option that would fill at least half a day. Then you have the waterfront walk, the classic waterfront walk, taking in Pier 39 and some of the other venues that are less known, but which I explain. And in fact, you could opt to add, let's say, a ferry ride to Angel Island from there. So then I offer maybe four or five for every of the destinations, four or five alternate venues that are kind of mix and match options to fill a full day in the destination.
15: Let's say I've got a car and I want to have something, I want to get out of the city. What would get me definitively out of the city, but handy for a day?
4: Well, you wouldn't need to go far from San Francisco. You could do Sausalito in the Marin Headlands, for example, Muir Woods. You could go a little further across Napa Valley and Sonoma Valley, both known for their as wine destinations, are well within easy reach of San Francisco. You could certainly be there within 90 minutes and an early start in the morning, and you could take in the wine country and be back in the city for the evening.
15: And you do the same thing in your book with Los Angeles. I was impressed by how worthwhile it is to take that short drive up to Santa Barbara.
4: For sure. You know, I've been surprised how often I come across people who've been living not just in Southern California, where I live right now, but any other destination, and they have not explored close by their backyards. You know, they focus on destinations far afield. And I recently met somebody who said, you know, I've never been to Santa Barbara, and she lives in Los Angeles. Yeah. I'm like, how is this possible? So here's what you do if you want to make a day trip. And of course, in these times of pandemic, it's absolutely perfect for day tripping and coming back home that same day or maybe one overnight.
15: I love how you called it the American Saint-Tropez. It's a pretty good description.
4: The Riviera, it promotes itself as the Riviera, so why not?
15: Now, I was very impressed when I was in San Diego of just going to La Jolla. And you've got a beautiful chapter on La Jolla. Give us a rundown on how you could have a great day if you're doing some work or whatever in San Diego, but just a couple of miles north to La Jolla.
4: Yeah, sure. I mean, La Jolla is a very upscale coastal destination with some of the prime coastal vistas in California, not least some of the prime real estate too. But it's full of wonderful things to do. And because it's located on the coast, obviously, I've given it a coastal focus. Sure, culture vultures can find plenty to entertain them in the Museum of Contemporary Art. But for me, the quintessential experience is walking the Coast Walk Trail, maybe going tide pooling, especially if you have kids. And also you've got the Birch Aquarium of the Scripps Institute of Oceanography. So lots to focus on a maritime way.
15: You know, I was a little disappointed you didn't include Tijuana as a day trip. I guess technically, it's just not in California. But when you're in San Diego, you can't get more thrills for a day than just crossing the border and checking out
4: Tijuana. Well, that's true. But, you know, in San Diego, you're spoiled for choice. So I had to be very selective. And maybe Tijuana would have been the next destination that I wanted to include, but just didn't have the space.
15: There you go. This is Travel with Rick Steves, and we're talking with Chris Baker. Chris has written about 30 guidebooks, and his latest book is called Perfect Day California. Chris recommends 29 different one-day itineraries for fun and scenic variety in the Golden State. His website is christopherpbaker.com. So, Chris, I want to kind of get out of the big city, out of the shadow of the big cities. You mentioned earlier destinations like Gold Country, you know, near Sacramento, Mendocino, Eureka. Let's talk about those places for just a minute. If you're considering going up to Gold Country, it's really exciting that the history you've got in California. I'm kind of spoiled in Europe, you know, when you see all the history and art over there, but there's a lot of history in California, and Gold Country is a good place to sample that.
4: For sure. And that was one of the more difficult chapters for me to write because it covers a long distance. When I say it's Highway 49, of course. So I had to really concentrate on the central area, where there is enough in terms of historical venues and natural venues really to fill a day. And some of those include the Columbia State Historic Park, which is the most concentrated of the Gold Country destinations. It's really a living museum, with docents dressed in period costume, etc. You can take a stagecoach ride. You can go mining for gold and drink your sarsaparilla soda.
15: There you go. If you're traveling with kids, you've got lots to do there. You've got, that was Columbia State Historic Park, right?
4: Correct.
15: Yep. Ride a stagecoach, drink some sarsaparilla. There's another place where you can ride a steam train, an old steam train.
4: That's Railroad 1897 State Historic Park down in Jamestown.
15: All right. And so history buffs would enjoy that.
19: Also, I like the thought that, like in, I guess you wrote, the only coastal town designated as a historic preserved site, Mendocino. Sounds lovely. I've never been there.
4: Oh, you've never been to Mendocino?
19: No.
4: Oh, this is a little beyond reach for a one-day trip from San Francisco. It's a place you'd probably opt for to overnight. This kind of New England-style village on its peninsula is very lonesome, but it has a absolutely fantastic setting there, surrounded atop the cliffs by fantastic coastal vistas. I'm just walking around the town itself, little town full of clapboard houses, is rewarding itself, although there are specific venues around Mendocino that you would probably want to add to a day just walking around the old hilltop town.
19: Now, there's something called a pygmy forest. What is a pygmy forest?
4: Well, this is in Van Damme State Park, and you have various ecosystems there. And a pygmy forest is a specific vegetation type of trees that are almost bonsai, and they're a result of cold mist, little sun that stunt the growth of the forest. And it has its own peculiarity, and walking amongst them is shrouded forest. It is a fabulous experience. Rhododendrons growing wild there. Amongst the pygmy forest.
19: You know, there's so much nature, there's so much history, there's so much also potential for tourism, which does turn a lot of places into kind of, like, they can get kind of kitschy, but you've worked to try to steer people around that. It seems like Eureka would be a breath of fresh air in a lot of ways, worth checking out.
4: Oh, absolutely, and not least because it's the furthest north of the cities in California, right there on the coast. Yeah. So because of its distance from the main cities, it doesn't get as much visitation as other places. But it retains its historic feel as a lumbering and old fishing center. Of course, lumbering for the redwoods, and of course, nearby, we have to mention it, is the Avenue of the Giants.
19: Yeah.
4: And if I have a top experience that I enjoyed motorcycling throughout California, it is the ride, the sinuous, sweeping one-lane road through the Avenue of the Giants of the Redwood Forests. Absolutely sensational.
19: Oh, I can imagine. I don't ride a motorcycle, but I'd love to be in the back of yours and just kind of arcing through there, huh?
4: Well, I usually only take women on the back of my motorcycle, Rick. But
19: come on.
4: We'll do it in the car. We'll do it in the car.
19: Okay, in the car. That's good. Okay. This is Travel with Rick Steves. We're talking with Christopher P. Baker. His book is Perfect Day California, and it's highlighting the 29 best day plans you could have while visiting California, most of them within easy striking distance of Los Angeles or San Francisco. You know, Chris, when we travel, I know this when I'm helping people travel around Europe, a lot of times there's redundancy. You know, how many Madonnas and children are you going to see? How many hill towns are you going to climb to check out? How many cathedrals are you going to see? And you need to sort through that. Are you going to see Oxford and Cambridge? No, see one or the other, because you want to make up time for something entirely different. How do you deal with that in California? Because you do have a lot of choices. You got a lot of beaches. You got a lot of historic missions. You got a lot of scenic drives. You got a lot of wineries. Did you think about that as you were putting this together, this book?
4: Oh, absolutely. I think you answered it there in your own question, because there is so much diversity. So yes, I did absolutely focus on the need to cater to all tastes, as it were.
19: Yeah.
4: But throughout, the one common denominator is my desire to focus on what would I personally like to experience, combine diversity, but the top venues. And then what are the secondary things that would really appeal maybe to more specific interests?
19: Yeah. So getting back to this redundancy thing, Chris, just in a very unapologetic blitz kind of way, I'm going to ask you, if you're going to sort through all these things, what would be your favorite beach, your favorite historic mission, your favorite scenic drive, and your favorite winery? Okay.
4: I wish you'd prepared me for that.
19: No, no. Okay, so you don't have to be exactly right, but just blurt out, if you're going to do one beach, what's your favorite beach?
4: Oh, gosh. I love Stinson Beach because I've got fond memories when I lived up in the Bay Area.
19: Stinson Beach.
4: Stinson Beach is in the book.
19: Okay.
4: So it would be an option from Sausalito. You have a chapter on Sausalito because it combines getting to Stinson Beach north of Sausalito on the Pacific coast.
19: So that's a coast that's not on the bay, it's on the coast, and it's north
4: it's
19: of the Golden
4: coast,
19: Gate Bridge.
4: Yeah. It involves a beautiful drive that is perfect to combine with Muir Woods.
19: Oh, good.
4: Up over the coastal mountains, a scenic drive. If you love driving as I do, it's a fabulous experience. You drop down to Stinson Beach, which is several miles long, very popular for fishing, but also you can just walk that beach, you know, 2 or 3 miles, and it ends at Bolinas Lagoon with fabulous birding, etc.
19: Nice.
4: You may be lucky enough to see whales offshore. So.
19: All right. Historic mission.
4: Historic mission. Well, we have 21 missions, of course. Probably the Santa Barbara mission, because it is still an active mission.
19: Ah.
4: You still have monks there, and it is one, probably the most best preserved of the missions. And
19: wow.
4: So in my book, it is one of the two major profile destinations for Santa Barbara.
19: And it gives you a good excuse to make that effort to go to Santa Barbara from Los Angeles. And do the monks welcome you there?
4: Oh, absolutely. Sure. I mean, for the most part, they're hidden away. You know, you've got the touristy venue side of it, right. And then the more reserved, peaceful.
19: All right. A great place if you're on a motorcycle. You've already said the Redwood Forest. Another one, other than the Redwood Forest.
4: You know, I would probably add a destination that I couldn't even put in the book, because I really wished it was 30 destinations just because the page count is right. Not there, and that is the Owens Valley. But let's deal with what is in the book. Well, most of these destinations are actually not focused on drives per se. Oh, I know, Lassen Volcano National Park.
19: Oh.
4: That would be a full-day loop drive around the volcano out of Redding.
19: Nice.
4: And that is a sensational experience, not just for anybody who wants that kind of geological 101 with stops, but it is a scenic highlight.
19: Is it a nicely paved small road, like a two-lane road or a one-lane road?
4: And that's exactly right. Of course, it's a national park highway. Yeah. It's well-maintained.
19: Nice.
4: And it's beautiful. It would be the equivalent maybe of doing Crater Lake up in Oregon.
19: Ah, Crater Lake. I've done that. And I've also, there's like a long driveway. There's like a 10-mile long. It feels like you're on some rich person's driveway. You know, it's just almost one lane and it's just perfectly smooth. And it goes all around the volcano in Sicily, Mount Etna. And when you talk about Lassen,
4: I've done that, but,
19: it'd be something like that.
4: I can imagine
19: that,
4: so. It's similar.
19: Yeah. All right. And then we can't go to all the wineries. What's your favorite winery experience?
4: There's no doubt about it. It's highlighted in the book, and that is the Hess Collection in Napa Valley.
19: The which collection?
4: Hess.
19: H-E-S-S.
4: H-E-S-S. The Hess Collection is the name of the winery.
19: All right.
4: The wines are obviously Hess. That is the name of the owner of the winery. But it is remarkable because it is in a 1903 historic building, but it also has one of the best private art galleries in the world, and certainly within California. An outstanding museum of contemporary art inside the winery.
19: You can be sipping your wine as you wander through the gallery?
4: I don't think that is actually permitted.
19: Oh, that's...
4: You would separate the two out. You would take in whichever you wish to do first.
19: Okay.
4: You'd have your wine sampling, and then you'd take the winery tour and or do the art museum.
19: There you go. One of the most rewarding states in the Union for an enjoyable road trip has just got to be California. If you can budget for the high price of gas. Christopher P. Baker is our guest right now on Travel with Rick Steves to offer ideas for day trips from the big cities and other routes that might take a few days. Chris highlights the variety of the Golden State in his book Perfect Day California, with daily itineraries for the discerning traveler. Chris's website includes links to his articles, books, and tours he's leading in Cuba and Colombia. That's at ChristopherPBaker.com. Christopher, your book has been so much fun to read through, and I noticed in every destination, you've got a favorite restaurant. Let's just say I was going to ask you to take me out to dinner tonight, and you wanted to give me an experience that would make me want to come back to California again and again and again.
4: Ooh, good question. Well, I've got a whole range of restaurants here. Some of them are really upscale, well-known venues that, for example, in Los Angeles. But I think I'd probably...
19: I like funky places, kind of family-run, where I feel the pulse of the
4: sure,
19: community
4: that's what
19: the
4: I'm,
19: culture.
4: That's what I'm going to take you to, and that's Lola's Mexican Cuisine in Long Beach. This is a real... it's iconic for Mexican, real grandmother's cooking. And in fact, the owner states quite frankly that he learned much of his techniques and recipes from his grandmother.
19: Okay, this is Long Beach, and what's the name again?
4: Long Beach. It's called Lola's Mexican Cuisine.
19: Oh, Lola. Okay, Lola. Great. Yeah. I'll see you there. What time?
4: Can we do tomorrow?
19: Tomorrow. All right. Yeah. Christopher Baker, congratulations on this book, Perfect Day California. And I'm sure that'll bring a lot of people a lot of travel joy. Happy travels. Mm-hmm.

0: 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Front door, back door, clickety, clack, take you riding in my car.
1: It nearly went extinct twice in the 20th century. Jack Emerson Davis is a distinguished professor of history at the University of Florida in Gainesville. He's written a cultural and natural history on the American bald eagle and how its changing fortunes amplify the nation's history. Hear about the improbable journey of the bald eagle and why it's a conservation success story that we can all be proud of. Next on Travel with Rick Steves.
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6: Mina Soraya, we come from Suriname, and ik reis met Rick Steves. I'm Soraya, from Suriname, and that was Surinamese for I Travel with Rick Steves. Mina Soraya, and ik reis met Rick Steves. Thank you. Grantangi. Boon day.
1: No other bird in American history has been the object of so much admiration and cruelty as the bald eagle. As historian Jack E. Davis sees it, the national symbol that came close to extinction twice in the 20th century demonstrates our country's tenuous relationship with the natural world. And the eagle's fortitude speaks to our hopes for the future. Jack Davis has written a cultural and natural history called The Bald Eagle, The Improbable Journey of America's Bird. He joins us now on Travel with Rick Steves from the studios of WUFT at the University of Florida, where he teaches history and humanities. Jack, welcome.
7: Thank you.
1: Thanks for being with us, and thanks for giving Americans an opportunity to get to know our bird a little better. You know, after reading through your book, it just occurred to me, the eagle is like, it's everywhere. It's on the Capitol Dome. It's on military insignias. It's on top of flagpoles. It's on tattoos. It's like the star of the Great Seal of the USA. What is it about this bird?
7: Well, I think, of course, the image is everywhere, and the living species wasn't always that way, which we can talk about in a minute. But the eagle conveys attributes that we associate with the United States, strength and courage and freedom. It's a handsome bird, and it's also highly recognizable, or at least adults are, with their white heads and their white tails and their dark bodies.
1: Is it kind of the way we want to see ourselves? Is this one bird that we think, you know, in our own pride represents us well?
7: I think so. I think that's part of it. Eagles, of course, have been on nation state insignia dating back to the ancient Romans and the Greeks. But the eagles that were part of that heraldry tended to be non-ornithological. They didn't represent any particular species. The bald eagle is the first one that's identifiable as a species, and it's an appropriate one because the bald eagle lives only in North America. So it's truly an all-American bird.
1: So, I mean, it's not that clear. I mean, you know, I think of an eagle as a noble raptor, but settlers, farmers, they kind of scorned them for a while, according to your book.
7: They did scorn them for quite a while. When the Continental Congress adopted the Great Seal of the United States in 1782, the image of the bald eagle on the front of the seal became hugely popular. But the species itself was not. It's a top predator, and it was treated like other predators such as mountain lions and coyotes and wolves and bears. And so an eagle seen was an eagle to be shot to protect livestock or backyard chickens, for that matter.
8: You wrote how Ben Franklin actually liked the wild turkey better.
7: If we can trust Ben Franklin, but he did write in a letter to his daughter comparing the quote-unquote morality of the wild turkey with the bald eagle. He referred to the wild turkey as industrious, a courageous bird, and the bald eagle as a rank coward and thief.
8: So what was the, I mean, we talked about it going back to ancient Roman times and so on, but here in our hemisphere, what about Native Americans? I assume eagles were around before white settlers.
7: Yes, the best we can tell is that bald eagles have been around for a million years. At least fossil evidence of today indicates that. For many Native peoples, bald eagles were and are a spirit bird dating back thousands of years. You know, the messengers between Earth and lost ancestors and the Creator. So the eagle's feathers and body parts have long been used in religious ceremonies of many Native groups.
8: So did that make the eagle hunted actually by Native Americans for their need for eagle feathers for their spiritual rituals?
7: Yes, they did. They did hunt eagles. They did not hunt them in excess. They took what they needed. Generally, there was elaborate ceremony around the hunting of an eagle and taking it from the wild and a designated eagle catcher or killer.
8: Yeah, I think you've even got a photograph in your book of an eagle catcher, and it's it just occurred to me, wow, somebody had the role of being an eagle catcher because they needed that to feather their rituals.
7: That's exactly right. No Native group is identical to another Native group, and so they had their separate rituals. Some Native people, such as the Zuni, didn't kill eagles, but they would take eaglets out of a nest. As long as there were at least two eaglets in a nest, they would only take one. And they would raise that eagle in a stockade, and they would pluck its feathers, but they wouldn't kill it.
8: This is Travel with Rick Steves, and we're getting a closer look at America through its relationship with the natural world with historian Jack E. Davis. Jack's written The Bald Eagle, The Improbable Journey of America's Bird, to explain the plight of the bald eagle in the USA and its role in how America sees itself. Jack teaches at the University of Florida and writes about the importance of the Gulf of Mexico as America's sea in his earlier book called The Gulf. That title earned him a Pulitzer Prize in history. We have links to Jack's work with this week's show. It's at ricksteves.com/radio. So the eagle, when I grew up, it was kind of big news that, oh, the eagle is an endangered species, and how can America's bird be endangered? Tell us a little background on the struggle that the eagle has had in the last century just to survive.
7: Yeah, you know, Rick, you and I are both baby boomers, so an eagle was a rare sight when we were growing up. You grew up in growing up in Washington, you may have seen more than what I saw in Florida, which was zero. But after Congress passed the 1940 Bald Eagle Protection Act to bring it back from the brink of extinction, 5 years later, DDT was released to the general market. And DDT had a devastating impact on all sorts of wildlife, bird life, also fish life. And the bald eagle is a fishing raptor. It'll eat birds, it'll eat land animals, but it prefers fish. And so not only did DDT get into the blood system of bald eagles and cause them to have nest failures, DDT also robbed them of much of their food sources, as did habitat destruction. As I said earlier, you and I are baby boomers, and the population in the United States was booming, and so was construction and robbing wildlife of much of its habitat. Mm. So by 1963, the nesting population of bald eagles in the lower 48 had reached its nadir. There were fewer than 500 nesting pairs in the lower 48 states.
8: Holy cow, it got down to 500 couples?
7: Yes, that's correct.
8: That's less than 1,000 birds. So we actually turned the corner. And now, I mean, yeah, you're right. When I was a kid, when you saw an eagle, that was, you'd stop the car, you know. Now it's not that way.
7: That's right. And I think that's one reason why we really love the bald eagle and we're so excited to see it. I call it a poke the guy in the ribs next to you moment of excitement when you see a bald eagle.
8: Yeah.
7: Because, you know, 10, 15 years ago, We didn't see very many bald eagles, but now we're seeing them all the time. The population has rebounded beyond everybody's expectation, even scientists who worked in bald eagle restoration. And the estimated population continent-wide is now 500,000, which is equal to the that's equal to the estimated population that existed at the time Europeans first arrived in North America.
8: That's 500-fold what it was at its low point, and that's quite a success for a society to actually take a concern about something in nature and bring it back to health. That is quite a success story, isn't it?
7: It's a wonderful success story. It's one of the great conservation success stories in American history, I would argue. You know, in bringing the bald eagle back to life, what we did was we cleaned up its habitat. And, of course, we share that habitat. We cleaned up the waters around the country, the bays and bayous and rivers and the coastal waters, places where we swim and fish. In the 1970s, the beginning of the 1970s, barely one-third of the nation's waters were safe for swimming and fishing. And that was eagle habitat, but also our habitat.
8: You know, we should do more to celebrate those kind of successes, to embolden us to aim higher, you know, to take care of the environment.
7: I agree with you. In fact, you just identified my next book, which will be a history of environmental successes.
8: I think
7: readers get a little bit too much doom and gloom, you know, the grim and the tragic. And there's plenty of grim and tragic in the bald eagle's history with America. But there's also redemption and restoration.
8: Mm-hmm.
7: And so I wrote this book in part because I wanted to give readers a break from the doom and the gloom.
8: Good for you. To know the success story. When you read through it, you just feel good. You're rooting for the eagle as a species, and you're rooting for our society to do something about a problem that was going to lead this beautiful bird to extinction. And Jack, correct me if I'm wrong, but this national bird is kind of handy as a national bird because you can see it all over America, from Alaska all the way to Florida. Where would we look to find the bald eagle?
7: Where you are guaranteed to see bald eagles is in Alaska at the Chilkat Bald Eagle Preserve near Haines. Any time of the year, you can go there and you'll get a good show. But there are other places in the lower 48. Real Foot National Wildlife Refuge in Tennessee is another wonderful place. North Platte National Wildlife Refuge in Nebraska. The Klamath River Basin, or the Klamath Basin out near you in Oregon and California, is another wonderful place. And right here in North Central Florida, one of my favorite places to go see eagles is at Loch Lusa Lake in Hawthorne, Florida. But also one of the funnest places I went to a few years ago was Conowingo Dam in northern Maryland. Not only were there hundreds of eagles, but there were hundreds of photographers there.
8: Wow. Now, is it a seasonal thing? Is it like, hey, it's eagle watching time? Or can you just go to these places anytime and expect to see a beautiful eagle soaring in the sky?
7: The best time to see eagles is usually from fall through spring. The summertime, they're on the move, they're migrators, and you might not get as lucky during the summertime.
8: Are there certain opportunities to just marvel at their massive nests that these raptors build?
7: Yeah, so nesting season varies across the country, but it's generally from November through late spring. You can see their nests. They are huge nests. They are the largest nest in North America.
8: Hmm.
7: And let me tell you, those nests are just beautifully constructed. They're a true wonder.
8: Jack E. Davis teaches history and humanities at the University of Florida. He's written 10 books, including The Bald Eagle, The Improbable Journey of America's Bird. Jack was named Florida House Distinguished Author in 2024, and he won a Pulitzer for his earlier book about the Gulf. You can hear our conversation on that topic at ricksteves.com/radio. There's something, well, obviously majestic about eagles soaring high above. Just to observe an eagle, it's both graceful and powerful. And you've done a lot of thought about just the physical presence of an eagle. I mean, you wrote about how when you're standing close to an eagle and it takes off, there's just this explosion of wind power, and you get a sense of how strong this bird is. Talk a little bit about just the grace and the power of our national bird.
7: I mean, you described it really nicely. Grace and power really go with this bird in flight. I sort of compare them with, you know, fighter jets or, you know, a Top Gun. and they are expert maneuvers. They have just the ideal wingspan that allows them to soar, but also to maneuver in tight turns. They are fast. Somebody here locally has recorded them flying above the water 60, 70 miles an hour. And there is just a lot of power behind them.
8: What advice would you give us to know how to look at an eagle when it's soaring around or wherever we are?
7: Well, first you want to look for the white head and white tail, which is only common to the adults. They reach their mature years at 4 or 5 years. And the young eagles, which are the same size as the adults, when they're first out of the nest, tend to be almost a solid chocolate brown. And through the years, they start becoming mottled with white. But what to look for is sometimes it's hard to distinguish them. But
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7: Sometimes it's hard to distinguish them between vultures, and the two birds tend to hang out together.

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1: And admire the vulture. I mean, they serve an important purpose. And but yes, it's easy to mistaken the bald eagle for another bird or vice versa.
2: Yeah.
1: The bald eagle tends to have a more muscular wing beat than the vulture.
2: Okay.
1: The vulture tends to soar more and soar more in circles.
2: Yeah.
1: The bald eagle will hunt from the air, but it also hunts from the perch to conserve energy. It'll sit on a branch somewhere.
2: It's got eagle eyes.
1: You with the, oh, those eagle's eyes can spot something a mile to 2 miles away.
2: There you go. And you see them perched there, and they're not just hanging out. They're using those eyes to get some
1: They're not that lazy bird that Ben Franklin accused them of being.
2: Right. This is Travel with Rick Steves. We're talking with Jack E. Davis, and he teaches environmental history and sustainability studies at the University of Florida in Gainesville. Jack won a Pulitzer Prize for his book, The Gulf, The Making of an American Sea, which we'll discuss on a future edition of Travel with Rick Steves. Right now, we're looking at what Jack's learned about the bald eagle and its role as an American national symbol. His book is The Bald Eagle, The Improbable Journey of America's Bird. Now, eagles, you wrote about how they are actually considered among the animal world's finest parents. Tell us a little bit about that.
1: Yes. You know, we have to give credit to ourselves for bringing the bald eagle population back. We worked hard, but we also have to give equal credit to bald eagles themselves. They have what I refer to as the ideal family values. They mate for life. They maintain a fidelity to the same nest as long as that nest exists. If it, you know, doesn't come down in a storm or somebody doesn't take the nesting tree. Mm-hmm. And they raise their young with such care. They feed them so well that when they leave the nest, they are the same. They're typically slightly larger than their parents are, maybe a pound heavier in some cases.
2: It's just great to know more about this bird that really is woven into our DNA as citizens of the United States of America. And, you know, it's patriotic, it's stirring, it kind of reminds us of the nobility and the self-sufficiency of us as a nation, and we like to think as individuals, I would imagine. And there is that spiritual dimension to it that kind of it's kind of related to the political joy and pride. Let's finish off just a little bit of talk about the spiritual nature of the eagle. It's used for therapy to help people with PTSD. It's used in Native American religious rituals. It's used when our presidents give a victory speech, as Joe Biden did, talking about on eagle's wings. Can you just talk a little bit about that?
1: Yeah, that's exactly right. I think that our admiration of this bird, our meaning Americans of this bird, has really evolved to become more spiritual to some people. Again, it's a charismatic bird. As you said, it's a patriotic bird. I think it also embodies unification. It's a bird that we can all love, and Americans do. But I think we've fallen in love with the species itself to the point that, as one cattle rancher who expanded into free-range chicken farming told me, he could never hurt a bald eagle because there was just something spiritual about
2: mm-hmm.
1: him.
2: Yeah.
1: And a number of people told me that, too. And I can understand that. I mean, it's a bird of heaven.
2: It really is. And it's probably for good reason. Joe Biden decided to refer to Psalm 91 on eagle's wings and thinking of the eagle as like an emissary of the divine to help deliver peace between people. And these days that would mean peace between people of our own country. Jackie Davis, thank you so much for joining us and shining a light on our national bird, the bald eagle.
1: My pleasure.

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3: From WHYY in Philadelphia, this is Fresh Air Weekend. I'm Tanya Mosley. Today, growing up underground and on the run. We talk with Zaid Ayers Dorn. His mother, Bernadine Dorn, was a leader of the SDS, the Student Anti-Vietnam War Group. She also led a faction that broke away and formed the Weather Underground, advocating armed resistance. In his new memoir, Zaid wrestles with questions.
4: What turns somebody into a revolutionary? How did my mom go from a law student and a civil rights activist to a top 10 most wanted fugitive and a person who advocated bombing government buildings?
3: We also hear from writer Jessamyn Ward. She's a two-time National Book Award winner, a MacArthur Fellow, and the author of Salvage the Bones and the memoir Men We Reaped. Her latest book is an essay collection on grief, motherhood, and survival. First, the news.
5: Live from NPR News in Washington, I'm Nora Rahm. Secretary of State Marco Rubio arrived in New Delhi, India today, where he met with Prime Minister Narendra Modi. His mission is to shore up relations between the two countries, strained by U.S. tariffs on India.
6: We've expanded commercial ties now with more than $20 billion in investments. $20 billion in investments from Indian companies in the United States. We've deepened a security partnership through military exercises in the Indo-Pacific. And of course, as part of that, we recognize that an orderly and a secure consular system is vital to solidifying this important relationship.
5: The relationship has also been affected by the U.S. growing closer to India's rival Pakistan, which has been attempting to negotiate an end to the war in Iran. Rubio said today that some progress has been made. France has banned Israel's Minister of National Security from its territory in the latest reaction to the alleged Israeli mistreatment of pro-Palestinian activists who tried to deliver humanitarian aid to Gaza. France says his actions were intolerable. NPR's Jane Arraf has details.
7: The minister, Itamar Ben-Gavir, posted a video of himself taunting activists on the Gaza-bound flotilla seized by Israel in international waters. The flotilla organizers later said that 40 of those on board, some of them European, had suffered broken ribs from being beaten by Israeli soldiers. It also recorded 12 reports of sexual violence, including anal rape and forced penetration with a handgun. NPR could not independently verify the reports. Israel called the sexual abuse allegations outright lies. The flotilla was trying to deliver humanitarian aid and highlight the plight of Gazans who are still being killed in Israeli strikes. Jane Arraf, NPR News, Beirut.
5: The Trump administration has tightened rules to apply for a green card. Temporary visa holders must now return to their home countries and apply from there. NPR's Jasmine Garz reports.
8: In the past, visa holders have been able to file for an adjustment of status in the U.S. and in many cases stay while it was pending. The memo reiterates that visa holders looking to get a green card, which is a permanent residency, must apply from their home countries. People like international students or skilled workers with H-1B visas. In the memo, United States Citizenship and Immigration Services, or USCIS, said the pathway to permanent residency has been abused for decades, and that people who are denied or in waiting sometimes stay illegally. Immigration advocates say it would place people fleeing dangerous circumstances in vulnerable positions in which they'd have to return to that danger. Jasmine Garst, NPR News, New York.
5: This is NPR News in Washington. Some 40,000 people in Orange County, California are under evacuation orders because of a hazardous leak in an aerospace plastics facility. No injuries have been reported. The travel site Kayak says domestic airfares are nearly 30% higher than they were a year ago. Gas prices are up 40%. NPR's Stephen Bisaha reports millions of Americans are still expected to travel this weekend.
9: Despite the prices, AAA expects 45 million Americans to travel this weekend, mostly by car. Those who are flying to L.A. paid some of the biggest price increases compared to last year, about $140 more for a flight. International trips are even more expensive. They're up about $200 on average. Drivers who want to save money can follow a few tips. Slow down, that's more fuel efficient. And make sure your tires are inflated, that also helps. And if you really want to save this travel season, consider moving your next road trip south. Louisiana, Georgia, and Mississippi have some of the cheapest gas prices in the country, only beaten by Indiana. Stephen Bisaha, NPR News.
5: Today is World Turtle Day. People are urged to learn about, protect, and advocate for turtles and tortoises. Organizers say the creatures have been around for 220 million years, but the next 50 may be uncertain, as scientists estimate that 61% of species are threatened or already extinct due to smuggling and climate change. Susan Tellum, the co-founder of American Tortoise Rescue, says turtles survived the dinosaurs. It would be a tragedy if they couldn't survive us. I'm Nora Rahm, NPR News in Washington.
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12: This is Fresh Air Weekend. I'm Tanya Mosley. Terry has our first interview. Here she is.
13: As the child of parents who were radicals in the 60s and revolutionaries in the 70s, my guest Zaid Ayers-Dorn spent his early years underground with parents who were on the run, disguising themselves with fake identities. Zaid Ayers-Dorn's name gives you a sense of his story. His mother, Bernadine Dorn, was a leader of the 60s radical student group SDS, Students for a Democratic Society, which opposed the war in Vietnam and racism. She and Zaid's father, Bill Ayers, helped found the more militant faction that split off from SDS in 1969 and became the Weather Underground, committed to armed resistance against the government. For years, Bernadine was on the FBI's 10 Most Wanted list. Zaid is also named after Zaid Malik Shakur, the Minister of Information for the New York Black Panthers, who designed some of their clothes as well as their disguises, and was killed after a traffic stop that ended in a shootout with police in 1973. The Weather Underground and the Panthers had been working together. In protest against the war in Vietnam and against racism, the Weather Underground planted bombs in empty police cars, the Pentagon, and other places they considered symbols of the opposition, giving advance warning to people in those buildings to evacuate. In Zaid's new memoir, he wrestles with the contradictions between his parents' commitment to their cause and how they and other members of the underground left their children, quote, unwilling casualties of their parents' war. The book is titled Dangerous, Dirty, Violent, and Young, A Fugitive Family in the Revolutionary Underground. It's his family story and the larger story of the radical underground, based on personal experience as well as interviews with his family, former members of the Weather Underground and the Black Panthers, and their children, as well as Bernadine Dorn's FBI files. Zaid is also a playwright and screenwriter and professor and director of the MFA program in writing for the screen and stage at Northwestern University. Zaid Ayers-Dorn, welcome to Fresh Air. I'm so glad you wrote this book. It fills in so many blanks in my mind. And I was in college during the years of SDS and the beginning of the Weather Underground, because I was in grad school too. And I always wanted to know, what are the children of these revolutionaries going to be like? And your book told me so much about that and filled in so many blanks. Thank you for writing it.
4: No, thank you, Terry.
13: The recurring theme in your book is your fear that during your childhood, that your parents would prioritize the revolution, the cause, over their role as your parents, mm-hmm. and that they could be imprisoned for years, for decades, they could be killed, and you could be left without a parent or without either parent. So how old were you when you understood enough to start worrying?
4: I think, like most kids, my life felt ordinary to me when I was growing up. The truth is, I always knew from my very first memories, I knew that the FBI was chasing us. I knew that we were fugitives. My parents tried to explain it in terms of, you know, we were like Robin Hood or we were like the Rebel Alliance in Star Wars. And so I knew in the way a kid knows that our lives were precarious. And so I think I was worried early on. But I think most kids are worried, you know, that their parents might leave and not come back. When, you know, if you get left in the car when your parents go to run an errand, there's a primal fear there. I think my fear of those things was accentuated by what I knew about their situation. But of course, as I grew up, I started to learn more about what that meant. And I both understood more why they were doing what they were doing. And it made my feeling about them more complicated, because I realized that they had these other goals that transcended their roles as parents.
13: Some of your early memories are of visiting your mother in prison. Mm-hmm. When she refused to testify against her fellow revolutionaries, she wouldn't name names, she wouldn't give up details. Mm-hmm. Can you describe your memory of what the prison looked like and how it felt to see your mother imprisoned there?
4: Yeah. So she was imprisoned at MCC, Manhattan Correctional Center. It's a big kind of brutalist building in downtown Manhattan, and kind of a windowless giant concrete structure. My dad would take me and my brothers there to visit my mom, and, you know, we would go through metal detectors, talk to the guards, and, you know, to see my mom twice a week and spend a little bit of time with her. And I remember smuggling in little child-sized books, you know, Peter Rabbit and In the Night Kitchen, things like that, you know, putting them in my pants so that I could make it through the metal detector so my mom would have something to read to me. The visiting room was a big kind of cavernous space with a bunch of tables. And, you know, we would spend a couple hours talking to her, having her read to us. And then we would leave and we would go outside and stand on the sidewalk. And we would wait there for half an hour, until she was back in her cell. And she could flip the lights on and off in her cell so that we could see that she was back in her cell and was safe. And it was kind of like waving goodbye. And I remember that being hard, because it meant that we were allowed to leave and she wasn't.
13: Did she look worried or afraid when you saw her in prison?
4: My mother never looked worried or afraid. She was about as committed and courageous a person as I ever knew. I mean, I now know, having read her letters to my dad from prison, having talked to her all these decades later about what it was like, that she was in, you know, in a lot of pain, that she was suffering. She knew that she was making this choice, you know, to refuse to testify meant that she was held in contempt of a grand jury and was in prison while her kids were at home. And I was, you know, 4 or 5 at the time, and my little brother was 1 or 2. I think he was nursing when she went in. So it was painful as a mother to be separated. And that's one of the things, of course, like you said, the theme of my book is trying to kind of come to grips with or understand the fact that even though she was a great mom, she had these ideals that were priorities for her, even over us.
13: When you were, I think, 4, mm-hmm. you kind of inherited a younger brother.
4: Yeah.
13: But then you inherited a second brother, Chase Aboudin, mm-hmm. when his parents were in prison. Would you describe why they were in prison?
4: Yeah. So, of course, we had been on the run my entire childhood. My mother was on the FBI's 10 most wanted list, and she was a very high-profile fugitive. But by the time I was 3 or 4 years old, the Vietnam War had ended. Most of the crimes she was accused of were in the past. And in fact, many of the charges against my mother had been dropped due to FBI misconduct and the COINTELPRO scandal, you know, illegal wiretapping and searches and even blackmail and kidnapping attempts. So most of the charges against my mother had dropped away, and my parents decided to turn themselves in. This was in 1980. And my mother ended up getting probation. She did not get prison time, even though she had been a very high-profile fugitive because so many of her charges had been dismissed. But when we turned ourselves in as a family, some of their former comrades, including their close friends Kathy Boudin and David Gilbert, stayed underground and stayed committed to helping the New York Black Panthers in their continuing struggle against the police and the FBI. Kathy and David took part in a bank robbery, the Brinks robbery, in 1981, in which a police officer and two guards were killed. And so they went to prison for a long time, and they had left their 18-month-old son, Chesa, at home with a babysitter when they went out to rob this bank. So my parents, my family, took Chesa in when he was very little. So yeah, I inherited a second brother, and he became part of our family because his parents were sent to prison for a long, long time.
13: Did that make you even more worried because you saw somebody who did lose his parents to prison?
4: That's exactly right. Chesa, for me, was, I mean, he was my brother and is still one of my best friends, but he also represented for me what it might look like if my parents had been caught, if they had, you know, stayed in the underground for one more month, one more year, what it might have looked like if they had been sent to prison forever and I had to grow up without them, because that's what happened to Chesa.
13: You always wondered, well, when you got old enough to wonder, you started wondering why would people have children if they were going to risk their lives constantly or risk prison constantly. Did you ever ask your parents that question?
4: Of course. I've asked them many times growing up, and then in the writing of this book, I asked them over and over what they were thinking at that time. And, you know, their answers are funny. I mean, my mom, when I first asked her about it for the book, she said, well, we'd been fugitives for a long time, and we felt like we knew how to be safe, and we certainly wouldn't put our baby at risk. And I said, well, you know, you were an FBI top 10 most wanted fugitive. Having a kid, by definition, that kid is at risk. But I think they felt, you know, like a lot of young parents, my mom was in her early 30s, she finally wanted a kid. She had never thought she wanted to be a mother or a wife. She was a very anti-traditional person. But I think once she started wanting a kid, and they'd been underground at that point for 7 years, and so I think it felt to them like, well, we either do it in this strange circumstance or we don't do it at all. And, you know, I talked to other children of Weather Underground fugitives. I also talked to Asada Shakur's daughter, Kikuya. And, you know, her mom, Asada, had Kikuya when she was in prison. She was facing life in prison for murder, and she was in the psych ward at Rikers Island, and she got pregnant, you know, with a co-defendant of hers and had
13: in
4: a
13: prison.
4: Child.
13: She got pregnant prison.
4: She got pregnant in prison. And people have asked Asada about this, too, and she says the choice was, we knew that the world was a terrible, racist, horrible place to bring a black child into, but we also felt like we have to live. Like our grandparents and great-grandparents and great-great-great-grandparents had children even under slavery. And so the choice is not, you know, do you abandon the struggle for justice and have a normal life? The choice is, given that you're in the struggle, do you decide to live and have a family anyway? So I understand that decision. But of course, as the kids, it's a complicated, the consequences are quite clear.
13: They reassured you that they would always protect you, they'd always be with you. But you later learned that they took some really dangerous actions when you were very young that you did not know about. For example, you and your parents went on a camping trip in West Virginia. They're reassuring you they'll always protect you, they'll always be with you. You later learned that trip to West Virginia was because it was near a prison that they were casing to help break out Asada Shakur, a New York Panther, to help her break out of prison. She was moved to New Jersey to a prison there before the breakout, but your parents did later help her break out of that prison. When you found that out later in life, that they were, you know, not being honest with you, you were very young during that camping trip. What was your reaction?
4: Well, yeah, when you say I found it out recently, I literally found it out while working on this book, so in my 40s. And so, yeah, it was surprising, definitely, but also not surprising in the sense that I've always known my parents had these goals that were foundational for them, that fighting racism, that being white activists in solidarity with the Black freedom struggle was their priority before I was born. And so even though I did always feel loved growing up, I always felt safe and protected to some extent. I mean, I felt like they definitely had my best interests in mind, but I also always knew that they had these goals that were bigger and preceded me. And so when I reconstructed the history and figured out, you know, where my parents had been, what they had been doing at that time, it made perfect sense that when the Black Panthers came calling for one more favor, my parents would have been found it impossible to say no.
13: How do you look at it now? Is it better to risk your life as a parent mm-hmm. for like the greater good, for the cause that you really believe in? Mm-hmm. Or do you give up the cause or change your role in the cause to more of a background figure mm-hmm. in order to be with your children and protect them from the larger world?
4: Yeah, I think it's a question I've wrestled with a lot. And I would say where I come down is it's a fundamental contradiction if you are somebody who believes strongly in something that you have to make a better world for your children. You know, you can't exactly choose between I'm going to have kids and have a normal life or I'm going to fight for a better world. For my parents and their friends in the Panther Party and in the Weather Underground, the choice was more like if we're going to have kids, knowing what we know about this world, we have to both fight for a better future and try to be decent parents. And that was a contradiction. It was a contradiction that reared its head in all sorts of ways, and most dramatically when they committed crimes and left their children behind. But I think for my parents, it was never a choice. My mom couldn't have been somebody who decided to abandon the movement and just settle down and have kids. She had to try to do both.
14: 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His new memoir is called Dangerous, Dirty, Violent, and Young, A Fugitive Family in the Revolutionary Underground. We'll hear more after a break. I'm Tanya Mosley, and this is Fresh Air Weekend.
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0: This is Fresh Air Weekend. I'm Tanya Mosley. Let's get back to Terry's conversation with Zayd Ayers-Dorn, author of the new memoir, Dangerous, Dirty, Violent, and Young, A Fugitive Family in the Revolutionary Underground. His parents are Bill Ayers and Bernadine Dorn. Bernadine Dorn was a leader of SDS and later led the militant faction that broke away, the Weather Underground, which called for armed resistance. Bill Ayers was a member of SDS and the Weather Underground.
1: So your mother, Bernadine Dorn, was a leader of SDS, mm-hmm. and then she led the group that became the Weather Underground and supported armed resistance. Mm-hmm. She issued several statements over the years. I want you to read the one from 1970.
2: Okay, the Declaration of War.
1: Yes.
2: Yeah, so this is a tape that she recorded and that was delivered to police stations and news outlets secretly all across the country in 1970 to announce that they had formed this underground resistance. She says, "Hello, this is Bernadine Dorn. I'm going to read a declaration of a state of war. All over the world, people fighting American imperialism look to America's youth to use our strategic position behind enemy lines to join forces in the destruction of the empire. Black people have been fighting almost alone for years. We've known that our job is to lead white kids into armed revolution. Within the next 14 days, we will attack a symbol or institution of American injustice. This is the way we celebrate the example of Eldridge Cleaver and H. Rapp Brown and all black revolutionaries who first inspired us by their fight behind enemy lines for the liberation of their people. Never again will they fight alone."
1: So what did they attack?
2: Yeah, 15 days later, they attacked New York City police headquarters, the headquarters of the NYPD. They smuggled a dynamite bomb into the headquarters, put it in an empty bathroom, and that night they called in a warning, and then the bomb exploded. That was the first attack. But over the next few years, they bombed the Harvard Center for International Affairs. They bombed an army base in the Presidio near San Francisco. They bombed the U.S. Capitol. They bombed the Pentagon.
1: And so in those early days, most of the protests were against the war in Vietnam, and most of the symbols were symbols of police or symbols of what they called the war machine, mm-hmm. you know, the Pentagon. They were also fighting racism, mm-hmm. which had to do with bombing the police headquarters. Can you talk some more about how the Weather Underground became aligned with the Black Panthers?
2: I think for my mother in particular, the question of race was always central to her politics. She started out in the civil rights movement, marching with Dr. King, volunteering during the rent strike in Chicago. And she was really radicalized by the deaths of these black leaders, by the death of Martin Luther King, by the death of Fred Hampton. And the Weather Underground, my mom for sure saw her role as being a white ally or what they called a comrade to the militant black freedom struggle. And so when my mom became one of the three national leaders of SDS, one of her programs was, how can we be better allies to the black freedom struggle? She was based in Chicago, and Fred Hampton, who was only 26 at the time, was the head of the Illinois Black Panthers. And Fred was creating what he called a rainbow coalition of activist groups. He had put together this alliance where different activist groups of different races could work together in the struggle against the war and against racism, and ultimately the struggle to bring down the United States government. And my mom, as the leader of SDS, they were one of the first groups to join that coalition. So they were allies already. And then when Fred Hampton was murdered by the Chicago police, that really kind of sent the Weather Underground over the edge in terms of their militancy and their determination to escalate that struggle against what they saw as a racist government.
1: And the FBI had an informant in the Illinois Panthers. Mm-hmm. And that was key in the murder of Fred Hampton. Would you describe the role of the FBI informant?
2: So there was a Panther named William O'Neill, one of Fred Hampton's bodyguards, friends. But the FBI had recruited him as an informant. And we now know that J. Edgar Hoover and the FBI were determined to bring down the Black Panther Party and were determined to neutralize Fred Hampton as a charismatic revolutionary black leader. So what they did is William O'Neill, the FBI informant inside the Black Panther Party, drugged Fred Hampton's Kool-Aid one night with a sedative, and Fred went to sleep. And that night, the Chicago police showed up armed at Fred Hampton's apartment and started firing through the doors. And they shot Fred Hampton. They shot one of his bodyguards. And then when they burst into the apartment and found Fred basically asleep and wounded, he wasn't yet dead, and they shot him at point-blank range and killed him. And they later claimed that it had been a firefight and that the Panthers had fired back. But we now know from forensic evidence at the scene and from testimony that they were lying, that they came in and murdered Fred Hampton without the Panthers firing back at all.
1: And his pregnant girlfriend was lying at his side in bed.
2: Exactly. Deborah Johnson, was pregnant with their son, Fred Hampton Jr. And she survived, and the baby survived, but she was lying next to Fred in bed when he was killed.
1: So how did that further radicalize your parents?
2: One thing was, it became very clear to them that the government was targeting the Black Panthers, and that any charismatic, effective leadership in the Black freedom struggle would not only be, you know, surveilled and harassed, but ultimately targeted with violence by the government. And so they felt that that required white kids, white activists, to use their privilege to kind of try to help shield the Black Panthers. They felt like the country wasn't noticing that Black people were being killed, but they would notice if white people were putting their own bodies on the line. The other thing it did is it convinced them that above-ground activist work was no longer viable, because they could try to organize against the war, they could try to protest, they could try to have demonstrations, but if the government was literally going to murder people who were opposing their policies, they felt like that meant that activist groups had to develop a clandestine structure where they could operate beyond the reach of law enforcement.
1: And it was after the murder of Fred Hampton that your mother declares a state of war against the government.
2: Yeah, my parents were still above ground when Fred was killed. They actually went over to his apartment. They saw the bloody mattress where he was killed. They saw the holes in the wall of his apartment. And that really kind of drove them a little bit crazy. The next night, they firebombed a bunch of police cars around Chicago, empty police cars, to kind of show that the SDS and white activist groups were going to try to respond to Fred's death. A few months after that, my mom had what they called a war council, basically a meeting in Flint, Michigan, of the kind of remainders of the Weathermen organization. And at that meeting, they decided, we're going to go underground. We're going to build a violent clandestine resistance to the government. And it was in, I think, March or April of that year that they declared war on the government.
1: Zaid, thanks so much for writing this book. I just feel like you explained so much of the past, and it's so interesting to hear what your life was like. So I really appreciate that you wrote this. I recommend your podcast also, Mother Country Radicals. Thank you so much.
2: Likewise, Terry. Thank you for having me.
0: Zaid Ayers-Dorn is the author of the new memoir, Dangerous, Dirty, Violent, and Young, A Fugitive Family in the Revolutionary Underground. He spoke with Terry Gross. There's a small town in coastal Mississippi called DeLisle, mostly Black, a few thousand people, and most of them have lived there for generations. My next guest, writer Jessamine Ward, was raised there. Her family has been there for more than 100 years, and for the last two decades, she's been writing about it. Her new book is a collection of 22 nonfiction essays that Ward wrote over 17 years. She wrote the first one in 2008, 3 years after Hurricane Katrina took her grandmother's house. She wrote the last one in 2025, sitting with the loss of her brother and her partner and her grandmother, going back to the music she had grown up on, because as she writes, it was the only place that still felt like home. Ward is the first woman and the first Black American to win the National Book Award for Fiction twice for her novels Salvage the Bones and Sing, Unburied, Sing. She is also a MacArthur Fellow. The title of the essay collection is called On Witness and Respair, which is also the title of her 2020 Vanity Fair essay about the death of her spouse and the father of her children. Respair is an English word that was nearly obsolete for 100 years. It means the recovery of hope after despair. Jessamine Ward, welcome back to Fresh Air.
3: It's good to be here. Thank you for having me.
0: Respair. That old word that is the definition being fresh hope after despair. The reader never sees it inside, and I'd love to know for you to talk to me about that word, respair, a word that's from really the 1500s. How did you even find that word to be able to articulate the bigger thing that you wanted to say?
3: I discovered the word in 2020, like during 2020, that year. You know, and I had just lost my partner, the father of my children. I just lost him in January of that year. You know, the pandemic began. We were, you know, sequestered from each other. I was unfortunately spending a lot of unhealthy time on Twitter. But it was serving a purpose, right, at the time, because, you know, we were also isolated. And back then, Twitter was one of those places, you know, as a social media app that we can go to where we could find a sense of community, a sense of togetherness, a sense of connection. You know, one of the reasons that I spent so much time on Twitter was because I was using Twitter as a tool to discover new writers. And so I was following a poet. And this poet was talking about how they had discovered the word respair and that they were sort of spending their time sort of meditating on it in this sort of terrible, really difficult moment, right? When so many of us, you know, no matter where we were in the world, we were dealing with, you know, the trauma of the pandemic, right? And of seeing the world remade into, you know, something that was very unfamiliar and scary. And a lot of us, I think, you know, were feeling uncertainty. And I definitely think that a lot of us were feeling a strong sense of despair, you know? And so this poet was sort of talking about how they discovered this word and they were holding it close to them and they would sort of return to it. And I was so struck by that idea, right, that there was a word that existed that was the opposite of despair.
0: Before I even say this, I want to offer my condolences on the loss of your beloved, as you call him, you describe him in this essay. But I also was really struck by you finding this word at a time that was dark for a lot of people, but it was especially dark because you had literally just lost your beloved right before we went into lockdown. So you were living at home with your children, grieving together. Can you take me just a little bit to that moment and the things that you were doing to try to find your way as you are really sitting in your grief in isolation?
3: Yeah, I mean, when my beloved died, I knew that in my experience, the next 2 years would be just a, you know, that I would be mired in the, you know, the terrible muck of grief, right? That I would be, that I would sort of struggle with it, that time would escape me, that I would, you know, wrestle with that constant pain and longing and loss. And because I'd had the experience of losing, you know, my brother, my sibling, you know, in my early 20s, yes, when he was 19. And so I knew that especially like for me, that those first 2 years would be difficult. But I think having to navigate my grief during the pandemic, when the world that I thought that I knew and that I had planned my life around suddenly did not exist anymore. You know, one world ended.
0: Let's take a short break. If you're just joining us, my guest is author Jessamine Ward. Her new essay collection is titled On Witness and Respair. We'll continue our conversation after a short break. This is Fresh Air Weekend. Thank you.
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0: This is Fresh Air Weekend. I'm Tanya Mosley, and my guest today is writer Jesmyne Ward. She's the first woman and the first Black American to win the National Book Award for Fiction twice, for Salvage the Bones in 2011 and Sing, Unburied Sing in 2017. She earned her MFA from the University of Michigan and is a MacArthur Fellow. She teaches creative writing at Tulane University, and her new collection of essays is titled On Witness and Respair.
1: There's a moment in this essay, Witness and Respair, where, I guess lack of a better term, the dam breaks for you. You know, you're in the midst of COVID, and so to remind everyone, we're all at home sequestered, and you turn on the TV and you see the crowds of people protesting over George Floyd's death. Can you take me to those feelings you saw watching the people out there protesting all over the world, and what you were witnessing in that moment that almost like it just completely overwhelmed you with emotion?
2: Yeah, I mean, you know, so at that time, right, as I'm, you know, experiencing that first, like, terrible wave of grief, and I am also very aware of, of my history, my family's history, my community's history, you know, what it meant to grow up to grow up Black in Mississippi, to be a Black Mississippian, to be a Black Southerner. And so one of the sort of motivations for me in pursuing writing was this idea that I would push back against our erasure, or what I understood as our erasure, right? And you know, that was something that was like very clear for me, especially you know, like after my brother died.
1: That was part of your purpose, right?
2: Right. Mm-hmm. Was to say, you know, like, no, like, we're here. We live, we love, you know, because I don't know, because especially like, you know, in my brother's case, it just felt like he was erased, right? I mean, by the legal system, who didn't hold the person who killed him responsible for his murder.
1: Right. So to let the audience who doesn't know, your brother died by a drunk driver in a car accident. And the person who was responsible for his death really did not receive the punishment that you believe that he should have.
2: Right. Well, he wasn't charged with my brother's death at all. He was charged with leaving the scene of an accident. Mm-hmm. And that's it. That's what he received, you know, 5 years for, and was ordered to pay some restitution. And that's it, right? And so, and that felt like extreme erasure to me, I think, and only definitely cemented my understanding of what it meant to be a, you know, a Black person in the South, right? To face the erasure of our humanity again and again and again and again. You know, so this is the context that I was coming to the summer of 2020 with. You know, and I felt like in my lifetime, you know, I was born in 1977, I'd never witnessed a movement or a collection, right, of people coming together, of them, you know, sort of bearing witness to that systemic erasure and then standing up and pushing back against it, right? Like, mm-hmm. I think that definitely happened, you know, in the civil rights movement, and then in the 70s, right, with the Black Power movement. But I'd never seen it. I'd never witnessed it. And so it was, I think, shocking for me to see, you know, to see people who were not Black and, you know, who were not Southern, and who, you know, were, you know, people all kinds of people, right, who had nothing in common with George Floyd, but people suddenly, like, sitting with that history, sitting with that fact, sitting with that erasure and saying, we see you.
1: Yeah, that was a very overwhelming experience for you, for maybe the Black American who has really lived in this country, always having to prove and show and say this is real. And so people are actually saying this is real. We see it. We are standing out, and we are standing as witnesses.
2: Right.
1: And that part of that essay was really powerful to me, because now we're in this moment. And I wonder, how do you hold the truth now that the grieving we saw as collective action, in a way, has turned against itself and kind of helped trigger and create this massive campaign to end civil rights?
2: Right. You know, it's this is difficult for me to talk about, because I haven't, you know, on the day that the Tennessee legislature was erasing the seat, you know, the one seat that was occupied by a Black congressperson in Memphis.
1: Mm-hmm.
2: It was so difficult. I found myself crying. And I mean, I know that I wasn't the only one, right, who felt this sense of loss and this felt this sense of, you know, devastation to know that, you know, that you know, so many people who fought, you know, for this legislation and for, you know, for these rights, like, you know, with a vote, like, they were, that work was undone, unraveled. And
1: mm-hmm.
2: I don't know, it's difficult for me to navigate. And
1: I can almost hear your thoughts as you're trying to find them. Because, like, when you're sitting there and you're watching all these people, it's like you had just lost your spouse and dove deep into a depression and despair after losing him, after being so optimistic. And then there's this other moment of optimism.
2: Right.
1: And is it now another well of despair, or are we in rest, you know?
2: I don't know. In the past year and a half, I continue to return to the work. But then that's what I've done my entire life, right? So when I lost my brother, I did that. Losing my brother was actually one of the things that made me commit to pursuing this, right? To writing. And then, you know, after Hurricane Katrina, when I was in another moment, I think, where I thought about quitting, right? I return to the writing, right, and to what I think, like, the good that I think that the writing is accomplishing in the world, right? And and then after my partner died, again, like, I almost quit, and then I returned to the writing, and I feel that way. I feel that very strongly now, right? That, you know, because so much about what is happening right now feels, just as it did, you know, in 2020, it feels like it's outside of my control, right? There are powerful actors everywhere who do not have my best interests, or, you know, people who are like me, our best interests at heart. And what I can do in order to push back against that is I can return to the word. And believe in the power of storytelling, and believe that storytelling leads us to empathy and leads us to connection, and that is a good thing. And then I can just sit down every day and do the work. I've worked harder in the past, you know, year and a half than I've worked in a long time.
1: I want to talk about the essay "Raising a Black Son in the U.S." You wrote this in it was published in 2017 for The Guardian, and At the time of this essay, you were, I think you were 40 years old, and you had a 2-year-old daughter, and you were pregnant with your son. And in this excerpt I'd like to have you read, you are about to undergo a battery of tests and also learn the gender of your child.
2: As the months progressed, I developed gestational diabetes and agonized over the prospect of another premature birth. I wanted my second child to have the time in the womb my first didn't. I wanted to give the second the safety and time my body failed to give the first. I also underwent an entire battery of tests for genetic abnormalities. A bonus of one of the tests was that I would learn the sex of the child I was carrying. When the nurse called to deliver my test results, I was nervous. When she told me I was having a boy, my stomach turned to stone inside me and sank. Oh God, I thought, I'm gonna bear a black boy into the world. I faked joy to the white nurse and dropped the phone after the call ended. Then I cried.
1: Thank you for writing that and for reading it. And I will say, Jesmyn, that I have never read that in a way that captures this feeling. The moment that you heard those words, that it's a boy, that the first emotion was grief. And why was it important for you to find the language to name it?
2: I think one of the reasons it was important for me to find the language to name it was because, one, because I was being honest about that experience, right? And what it felt like to hear those words and to, you know, given what I know of this country and of this region, to bring a child into that, right?
1: And a boy in particular.
2: A boy, right. And I think I also, you know, one of the reasons that it's important for me to write towards what hurts, to write towards grief, to, you know, to write towards pain, really, is because I know that other people are experiencing this, right? I mean, you know, whatever, when I'm writing towards, you know, grief or hurt or loss, I know that other people are struggling. I mean, maybe in a, you know, a different version, right? But I know people are struggling with that same thing. And I, you know, think back to, especially to when I lost my brother, right? And I was in my early 20s and I knew next to nothing, right? And I was searching for art that could help me understand what I was living through and that could help me better bear it. And it was difficult for me to find work that did that. And so, you know, that's part of what I want to do, right? I want to write about these issues because I know that people are living through them. And I think about, you know, what I wanted someone to share with me, right? How I wanted someone to connect with me when I was living through whatever I was living through. And so, you know, that's one of the reasons it was important for me to write that essay, even though, you know, it feels uncomfortable. It can feel uncomfortable.
1: This essay goes on to talk about how when you found out you're having a boy, you also thought about your brother. And I'm curious, what have you told your children about their uncle, your brother?
2: I bring him up a lot. You know, they know that he died before they were born. You know, they've seen pictures of him.
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2: Seen pictures of him. I will, the reason, part of the reason that I

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1: Right. Yeah.
2: Right. Only we know them. And when I die, I don't want those stories to dissolve with me or to disappear with me. And yeah, so I share them with my kids. And there are some things that I know about that I experienced with my brother that maybe my younger siblings were too young, you know, to remember. And so I'll, you know, share those stories with them. Like it's important for me, you know, that even though he isn't here and even though my children will never have the chance to meet him, you know, that I try, you know, to communicate something of who he was, and of how much I loved him and just enjoyed him, you know, to them.
1: You write that you hope that your son sees 12 and 21 and 40 and 62, that he and his sister is there to bury you. And that part just moved me so much because I don't even know, even as a mom, if I've thought about that moment where I will be gone for them.
2: You know, I think about death a lot, you know, and given my past, you know, it's a logical, I think, response for me, right? Because, you know, when I was in my early 20s and, you know, my brother, again, was hit and killed by a drunk driver when he was 19, right? When you're in your early 20s, like, you just think, you never think that anything bad will happen to you and to the people that you love, right? I mean, unless you've already experienced it even earlier, right? Mm-hmm. But, I mean, at that time, I just didn't, I thought bad things will happen to other people. They won't happen, you know, I don't know, they won't happen to us. And then my brother died, and then, you know, my friends died, and then my cousin died, and then I don't know, I sort of understood, you know, I understood that, you know, when you're young, sometimes you take life for granted, and you take the continuation of life for granted. And so I always think about death a lot, because I know how abrupt and unexpected it can be.
1: Jessamyn Ward, thank you so much.
2: Thank you.
1: Jessamyn Ward's new essay collection is titled On Witness and Respair. Fresh Air Weekend is produced by Teresa Madden. Fresh Air's executive producer is Sam Brigger. Our technical director and engineer is Audrey Bentham. Our interviews and reviews are produced and edited by Phyllis Myers, Roberta Shorrock, Anne-Marie Baldonado, Lauren Krenzel, Monique Nazareth, Thea Challoner, Susan Yakundi, Anna Bauman, and Nico Gonzalez-Whistler. Our digital media producer is Molly C.B. Nesper. With Terry Gross, I'm Tanya Mosley.
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1: Member of your graduating class. Yeah, baby. Only 61 years.
2: Well, this week, at the age of 82, Billie Jean King received a Bachelor of Honours in History from California State University, Los Angeles, the course she left more than six decades ago to pursue her career in tennis. And she's been telling my colleague Katia Adler why she initially wasn't able to complete her degree.
1: I had to quit college because that was my one opportunity to become number one in the world. And that's always a dream I'd had since I was 10. And so I accomplished that, but in the back of my mind, I kept thinking, you know, I haven't finished college. I should finish. So it's taken 61 years. Everybody's teasing me. And I want people to know that it's never too late, usually, if you can still think, you know.
3: When you got your degree, you said tennis was your platform, but equality was your dream. And you did. You fought. You fought for equality for women hard. Tell us also about 1973. You threatened to boycott the US Open unless you would get equal money. And that year, you played a match. Tell us a little bit about that, because it was watched by 90 million viewers worldwide on TV.
1: What had happened in 1968, I got 750 pounds. Rod Laver, who won, got 2,000 pounds. In 72, actually, after the finals, I said, the women aren't coming back unless we get equal prize money. And then as I said that, I went, oh my gosh, I haven't checked in with the women. What have I done? So I went and I talked to the women and they said, oh no, that's good. We'll stand by you. They said, go for it. And then you mentioned, Katia, about playing Bobby Riggs the same year in September. He'd been asking me for 2 years. I said, no. Then he asked Chris Everett, he asked Nancy, he asked all kinds of people. And he had a gambling challenge problem and he loved to gamble. So that was, he loved, this match for him was a total dream come true because he loved to bet on himself. And when I beat him, he jumped over the net and he whispered to me, he goes, I underestimated you. People really responded. Women got more self-confidence. Men were much more reflective. There was, a lot of times they'd be crying even.
3: When you graduated, what you told the 6,000 students there, I loved it. You said, have fun, be fearless and make history. Do you think that's a lesson for all of us? And
1: of,
3: you know, reflecting back on your career and the sexism that you faced and you fought, do you think we live in a better world today?
1: In some ways. In other ways, we don't. I think these are very scary times right now, I think. My generation needs to stay out of, we're too old. The people in politics, I find, are too old. We need to get out. I'm feeling apprehensive about the future generations. I want them to inherit a better world than we had.
2: 82 years young, Billie Jean King, tennis great and university graduate, speaking to Katia Adler. Just a reminder, the news that's been breaking in the last half hour or so, President Trump has said that an agreement with Iran had been, in his words, largely negotiated, details announced soon. He said the deal would include the opening of the Strait of Hormuz, although he has not given any further details. You can keep up to date with that on the BBC website, bbc.com/news. There is a live page, but from all of us here at NewsHour, that is it for this programme. Thanks very much for listening. Goodbye.
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1: The New York Times, before it was pro-game, was anti-game. Its rival newspaper, The New York World, published the first modern crossword puzzle in 1913. The World was essentially a tabloid, whereas The Times was the paper of record. It also became known as The Gray Lady. The Times' slogan was, "All the news that's fit to print," the implication being that The Times found many things unfit, including crossword puzzles. In 1924, The Times published an editorial about what it called the craze over crossword puzzles. Here's a passage from that piece.
2: "Scarcely recovered from the form of temporary madness that made so many people pay enormous prices for Mahjong sets, the same persons now are committing the same sinful waste in the utterly futile finding of words, the letters of which will fit into a prearranged pattern."
1: What a difference a century makes.
3: We have tens of millions of people who come to our games every single day.
1: That, again, is New York Times Chief Product Officer Alex Hardiman.
3: Just last year, I was looking this up before because I wanted to kind of understand how many times our puzzles were played. 11.2 billion times.
1: That includes their now iconic crossword puzzle.
3: We launched the crossword, our very first game, in February of 1942. We felt that the psyche of the country needed a reprieve after the attack on Pearl Harbor. We wanted to still help people use their minds. We didn't want them to turn them off. And so we really tried to create a crossword puzzle that would offer challenge and wit and cultural context still inside the news report. And even though we didn't have the language of time well spent, that was really at the crux of it.
1: I think it was 11 days after the attack on Pearl Harbor that Lester Markle, who was the Sunday editor of the Times, sent a memo to the paper's publisher, Arthur Sulzberger, and he wrote, "We ought to proceed with the puzzle, especially in view of the fact that it is possible there will now be bleak blackout hours, or if not that, then certainly a need for relaxation of some kind or other." When I read that, Alex, I just have to wonder how you feel about the mission or purpose of games in our current moment. We're not exactly at war with the rest of the world, but it's starting to feel it. So what are the conversations like inside the building about the functions that games are serving for, let's call it, the public psyche?
3: I think it serves the same purpose. People need and want to be as informed about what is happening geopolitically. They also want to have a moment of joy, sometimes solo and sometimes with friends and family. And we want game experiences that are designed to help you relax, to maybe learn something new, to challenge yourself. We're not in the business of building games that are escapist and take you down unexpected rabbit holes or that are exploitative.
1: If tomorrow The New York Times stopped reporting on, let's say, the Iran war and the White House and global economics, I'm sure it would cause a lot of trouble for the business model of The New York Times and for the everyday function of The New York Times. But I don't know how many people would actually feel totally bereft. Whereas I would imagine that if Wordle were taken away, that your barricades would be stormed and your building might be graffitied or worse. Tell me where I'm wrong there.
3: I hate to say it. I think you're wrong, really wrong. The New York Times is not becoming a games company. We really see persistent demand for everything that we do. Our games get massive attention because they are uniquely good, but also because they are associated with a world-class brand that really stands for making you more thoughtful every single day.
1: I ran into an old friend. I knew him from the Times, and he's still at the Times. And he lodged a complaint that I've never heard any journalist lodge ever, which is that there are almost too many journalists at the New York Times now. He felt like he had to work harder and harder to come up with pieces that were going to get him in the paper. If you've been following the news industry for the past 30 years, you'd say, oh my gosh, what an amazingly great problem. Because the other side of that story is all these different papers around the world that are closing. So I asked him, how do you feel about that success? And he said, well, I wish there was as much pop attached to what I'm doing as there is to games.
3: I really agree, I think, with two distinct things that person is feeling. One is It is such a privilege and a duty to make sure that we are building a bigger business at the New York Times so that the first dollar goes back into the newsroom, always. Back in 2022, we came out and we said our strategy is to be the essential subscription for any curious person around the world who wants to not only understand the information that's happening around them, but really engage with it. We want to get to 15 million subscribers by 2027, and we want to be bigger after that.
1: Where are you now?
3: We're almost at about 13 million subscribers. So I feel like we are on a very confident path to get to 15. This is where games becomes really interesting because you might come in for Wordle or the mini crossword, and then you might find yourself watching last night's video highlights from the Knicks game. You might find yourself really immersing yourself in live coverage of the Artemis II lunar flyby, which was just this wondrous piece of reporting from our science desk and that helps bring people into the New York Times portfolio, but without any gotchas, without any gimmicks, with the sense that we can provide joy in a very transparent way that you control. And that's what time spent really means for us.
1: For someone who plays your games, they're just seeing the end product. But what goes into making a successful game?
3: Years ago, and I really credit Jonathan Knight for bringing this type of approach into the company, we created almost like a new games R&D lab. This lab is really meant with nurturing creativity and new game ideas. A new game idea can come from anywhere, inside or outside of the games team even.
1: Can you name a game itself or a type of game that you thought would work that didn't?
3: One example is a game called Digits. You might remember it.
1: I do remember that. I liked Digits.
3: I did too.
1: I think we were the only two, though.
3: Well, there were some others, but it just wasn't as great as the other games that we were pursuing.
4: We tried twice. People are scared of math.
1: Bring it back.
4: We already did bring it back a second time, and it still didn't work. So I think we're done with Digits.
1: And that is Jonathan Knight, whom Alex Hardiman just mentioned.
4: I'm the SVP and general manager for New York Times Games.
1: Knight came to the Times not via journalism, but via gaming.
4: I was a general manager at Zynga, running big teams that were doing live Facebook games and eventually mobile games. I worked on the Farmville franchise as a GM. I ran Words with Friends for a while at Zynga. I'm of the belief that games are for everyone, that everyone is a gamer, even if they object, you know, oh, that's not me. I'm not a gamer. I don't play games. And then you find out like, okay, what are you doing on Thursday? Well, I'm playing Bridge with the Neighbors. Okay, Bridge is a game. You know, what are you doing on your phone right now? Well, I'm doing the Wordle, but that's not a game.
1: Wordle most definitely is a game. A New York Times game in which you have six tries to guess a five-letter word. It has been a huge part of the Times' gaming success, but the Times did not invent Wordle.
4: Wordle was created by a guy named Josh Wardle. He was an engineer who had been at Reddit. This was actually Josh's second attempt at Wordle. He'd written it, he'd put it down, he'd come back to it.
1: The New York Times has made a lot of acquisitions over the years, some of them famously bad. There was About.com, which ended in a $200 million write-down. The Times paid more than $1 billion for the Boston Globe and ultimately sold it for just $70 million. Wordle has gone a long way toward making up for those failures. Here's the story of how the Times got Wordle from Josh Wardle.
4: He had built it for friends and family, and it started to gain momentum really in 2021. It got to a place where he added in a viral mechanic that had grown out of the community feedback, which was those little green and gray emoji squares that you can post after you're done. And that really started to generate a lot of interest. This was during the pandemic. This was sort of peak Twitter. We actually did an article about the game that came out of our newsroom, which was published on January 3rd of 2022. The game had about 300,000 users at that point and was definitely going viral. I read that article that morning. A bunch of people forwarded it to me and said, hey, you know, are you guys looking at Wordle? I got on the phone with Josh, I think 2 days later. I had COVID. I was really, really sick and in bed. We knew that we needed to move very quickly, and so got to know him as fast as I could, and we just started talking. We announced on January 31st to the world that we'd acquired Wordle. It was really thrilling.
1: The Times won't divulge what it paid for Wordle, but it was reported to be in the low seven figures. And how many new users did Wordle bring to the Times?
4: We never disclosed that number, but we're talking tens of millions. You know, he was eager to sell the game. It had blown up beyond his wildest expectations, and he had something else he wanted to go do, and he didn't want to be spending all day, every day looking after Wordle. We were really interested in being good stewards of Wordle. It already looked and played like a New York Times game, very clean, very elegant, and it didn't need really anything done to it to slot right into our portfolio, which was rare. And so it was a good fit.
1: It has been such a good fit that Wordle is being developed as a TV show to air on NBC in primetime. The Times itself will co-produce. So what did Wordle do for the Times' bigger games strategy?
4: Games, even without Wordle, was growing and thriving. All of it was sort of working, and then we just got this turbo boost that helped accelerate all of our ambitions, and it's been great.
1: Let me ask you this. What are the criteria you're looking for in a new game?
4: First and foremost, we think about, is the game fun? Are you going to come back to it tomorrow? Are you going to come back in a week? Is it creating that sense of accomplishment and reward? That's always the mindset. The sooner we can prototype it, get it into the hands of the people on the team to get a sense for it, then as soon as we can get it into user testing, and then we ultimately want to get it out to some sort of market. These days, we're testing in Canada in a geo-locked fashion so we can get a fair amount of users, but not have it run away from us before we're sure that we want to invest in it. At that point, we're looking at real data, you know, the D1, the D7, the D30, a number of other metrics, but like, are people coming back? Why do people come back? They come back because it's fun and it has a sense of achievement and not too hard, not too easy. But more importantly, if I do solve it, was it the right kind of solve? Like, did I feel like I solved something worth solving?
1: You mentioned D1, D7, and D30 metrics. Explain, please.
4: Day one retention, day seven retention, day 30 retention. This is kind of the magic metric that can give you a real sense of the growth and longevity potential of the game. There are other things we look at, but retention is first and foremost. Once you're getting users in, if you've got a good retention profile, you can start to predict the future of the game.
1: I would guess, but please tell me if I'm wrong here, that if retention is a goal, then there's a trade-off between how hard a game can be and how successful it will be. Have there been cases where you wanted to make a game a little bit harder, but were worried that it would drive people away?
4: We just went through the opposite case. We had a game recently that had a very low solve rate and a low return rate. We made it easier in the testing process. We got that solve rate up, but we weren't able to move the retention and ultimately decided to not go forward with the puzzle. I won't get into what that puzzle was.
1: Can you give me a sense of the nature of it?
4: Well, it's more of a logic puzzle, which logic puzzles have lower retention in general versus word puzzles. Connections kind of bucks that trend, and it shows that there is both art and science here. Connections has a very volatile solve rate, and I would say on average is one of our lower solve rates. When we first started testing it, we were kind of nervous because we saw that, but it had excellent retention. On days when it's hard, what we just found was that even if you didn't solve it, but it was so fun and satisfying or frustrating or whatever, you wanted to come back and try again the next day. But other puzzles, we find that if you don't solve them, they're just frustrating for people and they don't want to come back. People come back for things that make them feel good. And Wordle, which is our biggest game, has a very high solve rate. Over 90% of people that start Wordle solve it.
1: Is there any AI strategy in your portfolio as well, Jonathan?
4: If anything, doubling down on the notion of human-made puzzles. We are seeing that consumers can really sniff out a machine-made game. Even before AI, you could go online and you can get Wordle clones. For our puzzles, we put so much care, even with Wordle, which is a very simple game, there is that sense of like, that was a good Wordle, that wasn't a good Wordle, that word's wordly. Picking a five-letter word every day might not seem like that complicated of a job, but when you think about the trend over time and the cadence of what are we doing this week, last week, next week, with something like connections, we've spoken to AI companies that say that their models don't know how to solve connections. Still, there's something about the misdirects and just the way that that puzzle tries to trick you that is really special and hard to replicate. In these times, people are really valuing human-made content. And because it's the New York Times, like if you beat a New York Times puzzle, you're not just beating any human, you're beating like a New York Times human, which gives you a sort of satisfaction, right? That you're a little smarter, you figured out what those people in the New York Times buildings are trying to do to you.
1: Coming up after the break, can the Times keep its winning streak going? I'm Stephen Dubner. This is Freakonomics Radio. We'll be right back.
5: 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Zach Cass, former head of go-to-market at OpenAI, delivers an optimistic exploration of one of the greatest leaps in the history of technology. Available wherever books are sold.

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1: With the runaway success of the New York Times' gaming business, you might assume that every other media outlet is trying to clone this strategy, and you would be correct.
2: I definitely see other media entities trying to replicate the success of the New York Times. New Yorker Magazine, Atlantic Magazine, they all have their own little game division.
1: That, again, is Eric Zimmerman, the game designer and professor at NYU's Game Center.
2: It's a funny thing that happens in the commercial game industry. There's a new platform or revenue model which gets more and more ridiculously intense until people just reject it and then move on to the next thing. For example, if you remember, there was this wild popularity in Facebook games like Farmville 15, 20 years ago, and those kinds of games, but they just got so cheesy in how they were just trying to steal every possible minute of your time and that kind of thing. And then players wise up and reject it and move on. So there's a lot of short-term gain in following these trends, but I think that it's not necessarily a way to build a long-lasting relationship with players.
1: In 2010, when Facebook was still relatively young, Farmville drew 83 million monthly players. With Facebook taking a 30% cut on all in-game purchases, this generated enough cash to reshape Facebook's business model. By 2012, when Facebook went public, 12% of their revenues came from Zynga games. Industry analysts heralded this ecosystem as the undisputed future of the internet, right up until the bubble was burst by player fatigue, and Facebook redirected its attention to its main moneymaker, which was advertising. I went back to Jonathan Knight, formerly of Farmville maker Zynga, now of the New York Times, to talk about the durability of gaming. I remember when YouTube blew up, everybody decided that they had to have video on their sites, including the New York Times. Something becomes popular and it gets not just copied, but ingrained in a lot of business programs or business models. How do you think about keeping a New York Times games audience after a particular game may fall in popularity, or maybe popularity may fall across the board in games?
3: Well, it's a great question. In general, games do rise and fall, but I don't think games is a fad for us. It's clear that Wordle was a viral phenomenon, but we're seeing incredible resilience even from Wordle. And we do expect that desire for people to associate us with puzzles to last for a very long time. We need to keep innovating, and we're always looking for new and clever puzzles to bring into the mix. New puzzles energize people that are already engaged. They re-engage people that maybe have churned out. They can help us reach brand new audiences, and we're very interested in growing the overall reach of the bundle.
1: Crossplay is a pretty new game, and it's your first multiplayer game. Is it considered successful so far within the building?
3: Absolutely. You have to create an account with the New York Times to play because it's a two-player game. So we're seeing it drive a lot of new registered users. It has some of the best retention that I've ever seen in my career.
1: And we should say, I mean, you won't like to hear me say the word ripoff, but crossplay is essentially Scrabble with some slight differences.
3: I would say that crossplay is first and foremost a very clean and simple and elegant take on that category, which we think the world very much needs right now in a sea of mobile games that have become a morass of treasure chests and coins and ads and pop-ups and aggressive monetization tactics. We think that that category deserves just a clean, classic board game vibe. We've also built something called Game Review, which is powered by the Crossbot. When you're done with a game of crossplay, you can go through every move you made, what would have been a better move, opportunities you missed. Most games, they just want your engagement. We're trying to say, look, we want to help you actually improve and get better at this game, because if you're better at it, you're going to feel better about it.
1: This gets us deeper into why we play games. Yes, there's an entertainment value, but how about a social value? For this, I went back to Eric Zimmerman. I feel that one strong component of games is that you agree with your opponents or teammates that these are the rules. We're going to play by them. If we win, we win. If we lose, we lose. Either way, we shake hands and we leave it there. To me, that sounds like a pro-social value set.
2: I wouldn't want to saddle games by saying they're only successful if they have some positive impact on society. It's not something that we ask of a symphony orchestra, where we say, okay, what are the downstream effects to everyone sitting in the theater, listening to music, playing music, composing music is part of the pantheon of valuable human activities, and there's an intrinsic value in it. I would put games in that pantheon. Do games have impacts? Of course they do, in terms of enriching our lives, in creating social situations where you're kind of meeting people, exploring aspects of your identity. There's lots of ways that we can talk about values of games. I definitely see designing the human experience and social experience as being absolutely central to understanding games. There's a lot of responsibility that comes when you're designing a game. In a lot of mobile games today, the industry wisdom is that you are trying to get players to stay on your game as long as possible and trick them into giving you lots of money. There's a lot of ethical issues and, you know, dark design patterns that were really pioneered in games. As much as games can be context for pro-social.
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2: For pro-social and really incredibly positive human experiences, they also

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1: Royal opposition to gamification. My notion of gamification is that it pulls a lot from things like frequent flyer mileage programs, where it's taking things from games and applying them in order to try and get behavioral change. Things like levels and points and achievements. There's nothing wrong with that, and there's lovely examples of very positive behavior change through design, thinking of the whole nudge way of thinking about the world. The problem with gamification, for me, is that it strip mines the surface of games, these elements like points and levels and achievements, but it leaves the soul of play behind, the creative problem solving, the productive conflict.
2: I think you compared it to reducing food and cuisine to just nutrition.
1: Right.
2: So those inputs are not valuable, but they're not the reason to do the thing.
1: Every design implies a model of what it means to be human. For example, I'm sitting in a chair, you're sitting in a chair. Who is this chair for? There's the anatomical aspect. Is it for children? Is it for adults? Is it for someone that needs special assistance? What are the materials? Is this chair designed to be quickly used and thrown out? Is it designed to last for a long time? Does this chair make you feel like royalty because it's like a throne? Or is it something that's meant to be institutional and very functional looking? It's as if every design theorizes about who we are and what people are. And I love that about design. To me, the values of design and games are embedded in these very deep ways about how we think about our players and what we're encouraging from them. The tricky thing is that it's not just these namby-pamby, oh, games should make you empathetic and make you feel good and have good feelings. No. The furious contention of games can be a beautiful thing. And the anguish and pain of striving and winning and losing and all of that is beautiful.
2: That, again, was Eric Zimmerman. We also heard from Jonathan Knight and Alex Hardiman from The New York Times. I would love to know which games you find beautiful and why. Our email is radio@freakonomics.com. We will be back next week. Until then, take care of yourself. And if you can, someone else, too.
3: 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I'm Greg Dalton. On Climate One, we engage diverse voices to deepen your understanding of all aspects of the climate emergency, the individual and the systemic, the scary and the exciting, empowering conversations about the most important issue of our time on Climate One.
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13: They might have to leave their home. They might not be able to work.
14: A new Trump administration policy says immigrants who want green cards must leave the U.S. to apply. It could separate many families. For Saturday, May 23rd, this is All Things Considered from NPR News. I'm Adrian Florido. President Trump says the U.S. and Iran are close to a deal that would end the war. We'll hear the latest. Also this hour, how the war's chokehold on oil supplies and agricultural fertilizers is putting food prices at risk.
15: As we move towards the middle of the year and the end of the year, we will have less supply and as a result, higher prices.
14: Also this hour, we speak with NPR science correspondent Nate Rott, whose beat takes him tromping through the natural world.
16: For me, I didn't know fish made sounds. Like, I had no idea, and I love fishing.
14: Those stories after the news.
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4: I'm Dwahali Saikautal in New York City with these headlines. An evacuation order remains in place for some 40,000 people in Orange County, California, due to the threat of a hazardous chemical tank explosion at a local aerospace company. France has banned Israel's national security minister for allegedly threatening and brutalizing detained French and European nationals on a Gaza-bound aid flotilla. And a Red Fox stowaway from a cargo ship that left Southampton, England, and arrived to a New York, New Jersey port in February is now safely out of quarantine and living at the Bronx Zoo. Officials there have named the 2-year-old English fox Basil. I'm Dwahali Saikautal, NPR News in New York.

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10: I'm Dwahli Saikautal in New York City with these headlines. The family of two-time NASCAR champion Kyle Busch says the 41-year-old died from severe pneumonia that led to sepsis. NASCAR lost a giant of the sports today, a statement said, far too soon. No tsunami warnings were issued in Hawaii following a magnitude 6.0 earthquake last night, but along western Mauna Loa, violent shaking was reported, and preliminary reports suggest some homes were damaged. Gas prices are averaging $4.52 for a gallon of regular, but AAA expects an estimated 45 million Americans to travel by car this Memorial weekend. I'm Dwahli Saikautal, NPR News in New York.

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1: Yeah, I think there's, you know, people are more cautious about their what they're willing to say, I think, at times. And I think there's just, yeah, a real concern that, like, you know, we're the kind of scientific leader. We've been the scientific leader in the world for a really long time. And I think there's a lot of concern that we are sort of handing that off. And given the kind of, you know, the things that we've been talking about, just the scale of the change that the world is seeing and a lot of the challenges that we're facing, like, now isn't the time to be pulling back, is what I hear from a lot of scientists. And so there's a lot of concern.
2: 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Nate, thanks.
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11: Jack Antonoff wants you to focus less on how a song is made and more on how it makes you feel. Because that's where the wonder lies.
12: Everyone contains their own version of magic. And for some people, it's through songwriting. For some people, it's through cooking. For some people, it's teaching. Like, everyone has a thing.
11: For Antonoff, that magic is found time and time again with his band Bleachers. Their new album, Everyone for 10 Minutes, was a chance for the band to look back and remember the early days.
12: You forget that certain things even happened because people don't recognize them in you, and I almost feel like I need to, like, plant a flag, like, remind myself and everyone of where I actually come from.
11: Coming up, we'll hear a live solo performance from Jack, and in a wide-ranging conversation, he'll talk about what the real threat behind AI music is.
12: Artistically, I couldn't be less worried about AI, but I'm terrified about what it'll do for paying artists fairly.
11: It's Bleachers. I'm Kaleo. This is World Cafe. That session with Jack just a few minutes away. Rob Dickinson of The Catherine Wheel gets us started. My name is Love.

From NPR, it's World Cafe. Hey, I'm Stephen Kaleo. I'll say it here again. Jack Antonoff calls it like he sees it. And that refreshing, no-nonsense honesty coming from one of the most successful producers of his generation is one of the reasons I've come to love sitting down to talk with him. To talk about making music, the industry at large, and most importantly, his spiritual center, Bleachers. Jack's here for a wide-ranging conversation around the release of the band's latest album, Everyone for 10 Minutes. We'll go back to his DIY touring days with Jack and company crammed into a van on a musical mission from God. And we'll also talk about why we should think less about the process of making art and more about the magical experience it creates. Plus, life at his home away from home, Electric Lady Studios. And finally, when it comes to AI-generated music, Antonoff makes the case that authentic art made by humans still matters more. But we're not out of the weeds yet. Like I said, it's a no-nonsense hang. Let's go. The van. Here is Bleachers on World Cafe.

0: That is Bleachers with the Van, recorded live in Philadelphia for World Cafe. Bleachers' new album, Everyone for 10 Minutes, is available now. Jack Antonoff of Bleachers is my guest. I'm Kaleo. It's World Cafe. Welcome back. How you doing, man?
1: Really good. Thanks for having me.
0: Absolutely. Absolutely. I wanted to start with the Van because this is a song that takes us back to the beginning. A picture of a band just getting started. Can you describe that moment of what you're talking about in that song, that feeling of going out on the road for the first time?
1: Well, the song is very literal, which is why Mikey from my band sampled the Blue Magic song, Philly Soul Band. Just Don't Want to Be Lonely. And he played it to me, and I was like, oh my God. I was right away, I was like, this is so crazy, because I have this memory of when I first left for my first tour, we pulled into a gas station in Philly, and we all got out of the car and just stood there, and Blue Magic was playing at the gas station, that song. And it was this stunning moment where it was so funny because no one knew how to pump gas or you know, in Jersey, it's like...
0: Someone else pumps your gas. Yeah.
1: But it's like a pride thing. It's like, that's a job. We don't touch that. You know, you would never... So we were all just standing there, and this thing, I Just Don't Want to Be Lonely, was playing. And I was like, so interesting. Looking back on it, it's like the choices we made, you know, I thought we were, you know, doing what we love to do, which... we were and are, but we were also these kids who really didn't want to be lonely and felt really misunderstood and expressed it through making music and songwriting and made this decision that no one asked us to make.
0: Right.
1: You know, to pack into a van and sleep on people's floors and set out on this journey that is still going. Very, very, very powerful to me because I don't feel very different.
0: Is it easy to pull for those memories that happened decades ago? Because one of the things that I thought about, you know, listening to the song is how vivid it is.
1: Almost too easy. And so it wasn't until Mikey showed me that sample that I was able to write the song, because I knew I wanted to write about my origin story a little bit on this album. Mm-hmm. And I did twice. And Sideways and The Van talk about my origin story of why I'm here. The reason, I don't think I knew at the time I wanted to write about it, but it occurred to me that in a time where we're increasingly being split between like human form and like digital form, it's almost like, you know, like you forget that certain things even happened because people don't recognize them in you. And I almost feel like I need to like plant a flag, like remind myself and everyone of where I actually come from.
0: Because, pre-digital life, pre-digital notion of Jack?
1: Yeah, well, just, I think the where you end up, there's a lot of assumptions made about how you got there. You know, certain things start to feel like you have to remind yourself of what actually happened, you know, because everyone starts to have an opinion on what happened, how you got there, how you did this, how you did that, how you started playing shows, why, you know, it becomes, I think, the bigger your work reaches people, it also becomes theirs.
0: Sure.
1: And it's a beautiful thing, but there was also this part of me that's like, well here's also exactly what happened. So there's that part of it. And I didn't know how to write about it. And then when I heard that sample, I was like, oh, that story of hearing the sample song, using the sample, talking about, you know, the sort of we're not in Kansas moment of my life for me, which took place in Philly. That was like, oh, I get it. That unlocks it.
0: Yeah. I want to ask about a book that sort of maybe hopefully ties into that sort of experience of leaving this book, Your Own Effing Life.
1: Yeah.
0: What is that?
1: That was a book that this is. You know, pre the internet as it is, that would get passed around and copied. And it had the contact information for the DIY, you know, promoters everywhere. So the first tour that I booked, me and my friend Evan, we sat in his attic and we took that book. And I said, okay, I'll do Richmond, you do Raleigh, I'll do Charleston, you do Orlando, whatever it is. And you go through, and we played places called the Stone Soup Collective or like an anarchist bookstore somewhere or someone's backyard. But at that time, you know, there were these amazing scenes in every place. I grew up in one of them in New Jersey. Philly did too. I mean, I used to come see Kid Dynamite in Philly and it was like a whole other world. But Jersey was a completely other world.
0: It's its own scene.
1: It's its own thing. And so that's how we went and played. And it's remarkable to me how modest the goals were. And it's just about when I grew up, you know, there was no reaching everyone.
0: Right. If I could run an East Coast tour and sell 500 copies, hey, that's
2: That's 500 copies, 10 copies.
0: You know, like, sure.
1: I mean, the goal wasn't, I mean, I grew up in a time it was both sort of the politics of the scene I was in and just how we were. Doing it was the goal. Success wasn't the goal. And I'm just really grateful that that's when I got to come up, because it just, that feeling doesn't leave you.
0: Yeah. We're talking with Jack Antonoff here on World Cafe. Bleacher's new album is Everyone for 10 Minutes. Coming up, more with Jack on the record and some magic talk. But first, a live performance from the stage, originally from the 2017 album Gone Now. It's All My Heroes on World Cafe.

0: Recorded live in Philadelphia, All My Heroes. It's Bleachers. Bleachers' new album, Everyone for 10 Minutes, is available now. Jack Antonoff is my guest on World Cafe. Something that really strikes me interesting. Let me find the quote, because it sort of ties into what you said. You said, there are so many people out there yelling how the sausage is made that it's increasingly hard for people to imagine that it's just magic. Why do you think it's important to maintain that mystery for the listener?
1: Well, I don't even think it's about maintaining. I think it's just preaching that, like, I don't know how it happens. You know, like, there's a thing, because it is magic. Everyone contains their own version of magic. And for some people, it's through songwriting. For some people, it's through cooking. For some people, it's teaching. Like, everyone has a thing that they can't just explain why they're compelled to do it or why it sort of, like, beams out of them, yeah. Right? And I think it's obviously reductive, but it's also just like, to me, it's like, in my head, I call it, or if I joke around, like sort of like the masterclass mentality, mm-hmm. You know, it's like, I feel like the thing that gets picked apart on how something is made is everything but the most important thing. And, you know, like, I love showing people, like, you know, like little production tricks and things like this, or like, oh, like, this is a cool way to reamp stuff, or this kind of tape, blah, blah, blah. But it's like, all that stuff is so incredibly secondary to this, like, deep humming in you that hears something and feels something and takes a journey to make it happen.
0: Yeah.
1: The only, you know, Bukowski, what's that great quote of his, like, about writing, like, if it doesn't wake you up at night, don't do it. If it doesn't, you know, make you run out of the shower to write something down, don't do it. You know, that to me is, obviously he comes from the more cynical school of talking
0: sure.
1: about things, but it's just interesting. And it's interesting to me because it speaks to how we see the world of let's figure everything out.
0: So let's switch gears back to the new record for Bleachers. Did this record take a different shape in terms of how you prepared for it and how you wanted to sort of work on it? Do you try to switch up album to album, like how you go in and make it?
1: Yeah. I mean, this is like craft stuff where you're like getting very, you know, I love that stuff too, where it's like getting very literal with frequencies and the space that a previous album has occupied and where you want to take this based on what you're talking about.
0: Yeah.
1: You know, I could talk for hours about the feeling of wanting to capture live music and how that's actually done. You know, you can't just chuck the band in the room and play live. You can.
0: You could try.
1: And sometimes it's really interesting, but actually a lot of times it fills the space so intensely that you kind of lose something. So, like, that's a really fun thing on songs like Dirty Wedding Dress, like creating the feeling of what it is to me to be with my band on stage versus saying, like, okay, the band's in a room. So it's a lot of like opposites. It's a lot of like counterintuitive things. And at best, it's a blast. And then at the worst, it's really frustrating.
0: Was it a blast at Electric Lady Studios?
1: It pretty much always is. But it's everything, man. It's like I live my life in there. So I'm happy. I'm sad. I'm prolific. I'm brain dead. I'm all of it.
0: It's your second home is what people say. You're there a lot.
1: Yeah. I just kind of stay up there. And, you know, there's my house, the house I grew up in, Electric Lady, there's these places where when you walk through the door, you just sort of slip into another realm. And if you have those places, you should keep going back.
0: Yeah. And I love that on the record, and I believe it's the closing track, or maybe it's a bonus track upstairs at...
1: It's not technically a bonus track, but to me, it's like the album ends, and then that plays when the credits run.
0: It kind of felt like a little bit disconnected from it, but I love it because, of course, the Vince Clark nod to Yaz upstairs at Eric's. Eric's was a recording studio. Was it Blackwing in England? I would love to know the story behind that. Was that the last song you
1: put together? It was a song I wrote that had nothing to do with anything, and I just, like, I said that phrase, you know, upstairs at Eric's, upstairs at ELS, and I always imagined, like, maybe one day I'll do, like, a concert / like documentary of like all the work I made up there and play it. That's something I'll do at some point. And the things that happen there, they're so protected.
0: Yeah.
1: You know, it's like everyone is like who's me and my band and people I collaborate with, we're just like so intent on capturing stuff and not, you know, and not just like shooting every thought or video out to the world. Like it's so contained that it's like magic what happens there. Because it's like, it's just only we can, you know, remember all those like amazing times of making music. So I wrote a song about it It's kind of a sweet song, and I loved it. I mean, it felt to me like an end title in a movie.
0: Yeah, like a credits roll.
1: Yeah, but it's not a bonus song either. It's just the end title. So it's like, to me, the album ends with "I'm Not Joking," which is like the most like sincere. Like, I am not joking about how serious I am about protecting certain things, and then that's like, we're all partying up there.
0: Yeah, well, we're going to do a little partying upstairs at ELS, if that's cool with you.
1: Yeah.
0: It's Bleachers on World Cafe.

0: It is Upstairs at ELS. That is from Bleachers. It's off their new album, Everyone for 10 Minutes. We're talking with Jack Antonoff of Bleachers, and we will be back in just a moment on World Cafe.
1: Race impacts our lives, sometimes in ways that hit us like a ton of bricks, but often it's way more subtle, but just as powerful. 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
0: Welcome back. It's World Cafe. I'm Kaleo. Let's continue our conversation with Jack Antonoff of Bleachers. Their new album is called Everyone for 10 Minutes. Here we go.
8: Your bandmates have been a part of the ride for more than a decade now. So even though technically it's like they became official members in 2023.
9: Man, they are the ride.
8: They are the ride. How is your relationship involved with them when it comes to actually, like, we know on stage it's a blast and it's fun, but the actual working relationship when you are making an album together?
9: Oh, they've been really involved in most of the albums. It's a band. It's a culture. You know, a band is a funny thing because the aesthetic is so enticing, but you can't just have a band.
8: You mean you got to work for it a little bit.
9: It's kind of like a religion where it's like there's so much studying to truly understand and practicing. You know, Bleachers has hit this point where it's like you start, you know, living with people that long, playing that many shows, going all over the world. You develop this like telepathic thing.
8: I was just about to ask about the unspoken communication.
9: And it is magic. You know, you can't understate it, and then it doesn't shrink. It grows and it builds and it builds if you can be good to each other. But it's an amazing thing, and I think what I've noticed is people yearn for it more than ever.
8: It's World Cafe. We're here with Jack Antonoff. I'd like to get into another new song, live performance you brought, I Can't Believe You're Gone. What can you tell us about it?
9: I write a ton about loss and grief, but I had the idea. I've always, you know, there's like a lot of like notes, like tabs in my head open, and like one of them has always been that feeling. Everyone knows this feeling when you lose someone. It comes in these weird rushes, you know. So it's like obviously there's different phases of grief, but as life goes on, you're just sort of like lunch, food, microphone here, work, that rug. You're just like the person, and then all of a sudden, you're not reminded of it, you're there in all of its totality, in all of its magnitude, and it's so big that you just sort of like kind of you lose your breath. And so I became really interested in these things, you know, sort of started writing them down, a sand bottle, a Burger King crown, you know, things that outlive you, how bizarre, you know. I started with that. There's the car that we drove when you were still around, some clothing and wallpaper, a Burger King crown. You know, I like the word Burger King. It's absurd. How does the word Burger King fit with death? You know, but things
8: in
9: like
8: this moment
9: that,
8: for you.
9: Sand bottles and essays outlive you. How wrong. This room is my nightmare. This room is my God. You know, these spaces where you grieve. It's where I finished The Wire, where my face hit the floor. You know, like it's just the totality of it. Like I'm in there watching The Wire. I'm in there weeping on the floor. Like it's bizarre. It's comedic. And that all of these things rush and rush and rush. And I wrote this whole poem of Burger King crown, The Wire. And then what does it all boil down to? What if I had to give that feeling a phrase? I can't believe you're gone. And I like how caveman that is and how poetic everything else is. So, that was one that sometimes things come in a rush. That was one that like, I saw the structure of it, like the four verses and the tag. It's like, kind of like a folk song. I produced it Irish, like I can explain that too, but just these things, because it rarely is the we went back to that town and blah, blah, blah, or you know, I looked up at her favorite mountain trail. It's more like some dust in a corner remind, you know, it snaps you into a sense memory.
8: Very rarely do the memories of someone that from a past part of your life appear through intentionality.
9: Exactly.
8: Cool. Let's take a listen to it. It's Bleachers, I Can't Believe You're Gone, here on World Cafe.

Loving the careless, I'll litigate the family, our father's condition, better man speeches, walls, caveman traditions, inches of glory and the leaps of true faith. No, they don't come easy, but they honor the way.

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There's a wasteland in you, is there something you've missed? These grand self-obsessions are a way of hitting snooze. The truth is too dark, and there is too much to lose.

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1: There's a lot of people who have historically been really good at coming in and extorting as much money from artists as possible. And we are a very easy group to take advantage of because we would do it for free. We shouldn't, but we would. When you roll up to a club, you know, no one in that room is working for free. The band is.
2: Yeah.
1: And that says a lot about how we view art in this country, right?
2: Mm-hmm.
1: You know, and I think there's this sense of like, well, you know, you're out there living your dream, so shut up. And it's like, well, it's not.
2: Why can't you have both?
1: Well, it's not that simple. And the one thing I wish was more prevalent, maybe it's getting better, but definitely wasn't when I was younger, is there's so many jobs in art. There's so many amazing jobs. It might not be this, but it might be this. It might be that. Like there's so much. And if you do something that you truly love and sparks that magic in you, something will come of it, which is why it's so devastating when people just sort of like extort. So I you know, to get back to the original thing you're talking about, artistically, I couldn't be less worried about AI, but I'm terrified about what it'll do for, you know, paying artists fairly.
3: Yeah. Is there anything to be hopeful if you're a younger musician starting out that we might be able to ride this storm out?
1: Yes. I think the biggest thing that I feel amazing hope about, and I think a very young musician should feel amazing hope about, is the incredible interest and hunger for great work is going to continue to explode. It already has. It will continue. So food is the canary in the coal mine. We've been through this. You know, like, we went through all the decades of, like, synthetic food, and now it's just, like, you know, and there's so many issues that we could go on forever about that, but it's, like, the people are you can't, as much as I think a lot of people would like to think this way, you really can't tell people what to think, and you really can't sell people crap for very long. So there's going to be so many issues, but an amazing amount of hope that I hinge on, and I think everyone should, is that I see a obsession with finding real things that is going to balloon as we enter this phase of modernity that no one wants.
3: Yeah, I agree. It's so beautifully said, and a perfect way to wrap up the session. We've got one more performance to get to. It's I Want to Get Better. It's Bleachers here on World Cafe.

0: Thank you very much. Have a great day.
1: Recorded live in Philadelphia, Bleachers, I Want to Get Better. 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It's called Everyone for 10 Minutes. Jack, always a pleasure.
2: Thanks so much
1: thanks
2: for having me.
1: Thanks for keeping it real, and Congratulations on the album. Come back and see us whenever you'd like.
2: Thank you, guys. Thank you so much.
1: It's Bleachers. We're back in a minute with more World Cafe.
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1: Welcome back. It's World Cafe. Thanks again to Jack Antonoff and Bleachers. The new album, Everyone for 10 Minutes, is available now. 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Back into music with Steven Sanchez from his new album, Love, Love, Love. A little Motown in this one. It's Sweet Love.

0: From last year's album, Chain Your Dragon, it's Goose, putting the wraps on this edition of The Cafe with Madalena. Thanks again to our guest, Jack Antonoff of Bleachers, and hat tip to our producer, Miguel Perez, for his work on the session. We make this show from WXPN at the University of Pennsylvania in Philadelphia, but we couldn't do it without all of the affiliates nationwide that make this show possible. I'm Stephen Kaleo. We'll catch you on the next World Cafe from NPR.
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0: From NPR, this is World Cafe. What's going on, everyone? I'm Stephen Kaleo, and I have brought you a bounty of songs, including a new group from Ireland called Florence Road. I think that band is the real deal. We'll hear the song Rabbits Can Swim coming up today. We'll also get into Snail Mail, the musical project of Lindsay Jordan. Her new album, Ricochet, is fantastic. Check out Dead End. Plus, Bridget Calls Me Baby has a new song. And in Live from the Archives, Robert Plant plays a very old and very good song. That's coming up today.